0: Following the very public souring of relations between President Trump and the UK's beleaguered Prime Minister, Keir Starmer. Whilst the King mainly used his address to stress UK-US relations, Charles also made a direct appeal for NATO unity and the defence of Ukraine.
1: In the immediate aftermath of 9/11, when NATO invoked Article 5 for the first time, and the United Nations Security Council.
0: Charles's appeal to Congress comes at a time when the future of NATO has been thrown into doubt by President Trump's repeated suggestions that he may withdraw the US from the transatlantic military alliance. So far, NATO leaders have tried to placate him with flattery and praise. Secretary General Mark Rutte has led that effort with what some believe has been excessive zeal, while others praise him for it. From Brussels, Terry Schultz takes a look at whether the Trump whispering tactic is achieving its goal of making the transatlantic relationship stronger.
2: It's called Trump whispering, and there are several European leaders employing it on a regular basis as they try to forge friendships with Donald Trump. The chief practitioner, however, is NATO Secretary General Mark Rutte. He's even created a subset of Trump whispering known as daddy diplomacy. Last year at NATO's summit in The Hague, Rutte described Trump's involvement in the conflict between Iran and Israel like a daddy needing to sort things out. Rutte was heavily criticized, but asked about it earlier this month, he's evidently come to embrace the fallout.
3: I own it, and the president owns it, because he brought out T-shirts, he made a movie, Daddy is home, and he returned to the United States. This was so funny. And this is why I like him so much.
2: Trump also likes Rutte personally and mentions that frequently, but it hasn't stopped him from continuing to trash NATO. Despite all efforts, Trump says it's beyond reconsideration that he'll pull the U.S. out of the alliance after European nations declined to help the U.S. wage combat operations against Iran.
4: Very disappointed in NATO. They didn't do that. They weren't there for us. We pay trillions of dollars for NATO, and they weren't there for us.
2: Former NATO official Gerlinde Nieuws says European leaders are taking the wrong approach to such behavior from the U.S. president.
5: History has told us and taught us that appeasement does not work. So if you try to accommodate a bully, whether that bully is President Trump or somebody like Putin or Xi, I mean, the only thing you are doing is you invite the bully to punch you harder next time.
2: Among Trump's fellow world leaders, Canadian Prime Minister Mark Carney has come the closest to publicly taking him to task in a speech he gave at the World Economic Forum in Davos, Switzerland.
6: It seems that every day we're reminded that we live in an era of great power rivalry, that the rules-based order is fading, that the strong can do what they can and the weak must suffer what they must. There is a strong tendency for countries to go along, to get along, to accommodate, to avoid trouble, to hope that compliance will buy safety. Well, it won't.
2: Carney urges what he calls middle powers to stick together against big bullies. Gerlinde Nieuws agrees this should be Europe's path.
5: I think what Europeans really start to learn now is that they need to take their destiny in their own hand, and also what I find extremely important, get out of this reactive mode where every second tweet coming out of the White House sends us in all directions like a bunch of headless chicken. And so we need to change gear and define our own priorities, define our own strategy, define our principles and interests, and then pursue them. And pursue them also with some degree of hardball, because that's the language Trump understands.
2: And she insists it should not be done quietly. Terry Schultz, DW, Brussels.
0: This is Inside Europe, and I'm Kate Laycock in Germany. A month ago, Italians voted in a referendum on Giorgia Meloni's signature reform, a constitutional overhaul of the judicial system. Voters rejected it, and it was the heaviest defeat of her premiership. Now, under pressure from the courts, the opposition, and parts of her own right-wing base, Meloni is trying to reassert control through migration and security. Megan Williams reports from Rome.
7: Italy's latest decreto sicurezza, or security decree, became law April 24th, passed under a confidence vote to chants of Bella Ciao from the opposition. And buried inside it was a surreal measure, a state payment for lawyers who help migrant clients return voluntarily to their countries. Opposition MPs called it a Wild West bounty, 615 euros for a lawyer who guided a foreign client through so-called voluntary repatriation, originally paid only once the migrant had actually returned home. The Italian Bar Council said it had not been consulted. The Criminal Lawyers Union called the measure unconstitutional.
8: Ritorniamo sempre all'arroganza.
7: And Italy's top anti-mafia prosecutor, Nicola Gratteri, said, you're basically telling lawyers you're not working for a client, but the state. Even Italy's president, Sergio Mattarella, took the unusual step of sending the government a clear warning, signaling that a payment tied to the outcome of a legal case risked undermining the right to defense, a constitutional red line. So before the final text was locked in, the government moved to soften the most explosive part of the measure. It extended the 615 euro payment beyond lawyers to associations and migrant mediators and removed the strict link between the payment and the foreign citizen actually returning home.
9: Il lavoro di 600 euro, ma non ci perderei mai tempo.
7: This offer of 600 plus euros to help migrants return doesn't interest me in the slightest, says immigration lawyer Maria Vicentini. She spent two decades in Rome helping migrants with legal problems. She says she's actually tried before to help undocumented migrants return home. But there is often no money for flights, no real support for integration, and many people still owe money to traffickers. They feel they have no choice but to stay, she says, calling the 600 euro idea madness.
9: Pura follia, non lo so.
7: Beyond the frustration of those who work with migrants, the security law also points to something larger, a government trying to reassert control after a major political defeat. A month ago, voters rejected a referendum on a constitutional overhaul that would have separated the careers of judges and prosecutors. Riccardo Maggi, head of the opposition party Più Europa.
10: Meloni sta vivendo per la prima volta dopo
7: For the first time in more than 3 years in office, he says, Meloni is in a serious political and identity crisis. Her political rhetoric is built around the idea that she embodies the will of the people. But when she tries to push through a constitutional rewrite in their name and voters reject it, the whole premise begins to crack.
10: Dal popolo.
7: Maggi says the security decree is part of the response, a hard right signal to her base, a way to shift attention back to migration, order, and the courts. But the pressure on Meloni is not only domestic. She's also been hit from abroad by the leader she once treated as her closest ideological ally, Donald Trump. After she defended Pope Leo from Trump's attacks and refused to let Italy be dragged into the Iran war, Trump turned on her publicly, saying he'd thought she was brave but was wrong. And now she's being squeezed from her own right. General Roberto Vannacci, a former army officer turned hard-right politician, has been pulling part of the nationalist electorate towards even more aggressive language on migration, identity, and security. Maggi says the economic picture is also closing in.
10: Dal punto di vista dell'economia, le cose
7: the economy is going badly, he says. Italy has a huge deficit. Purchasing power is at rock bottom, and gas prices are rising. Then from Luxembourg came one piece of news Meloni could present as a win. The Advocate General of the European Court of Justice issued an opinion on Italy's offshore migrant centers in Albania, centers that have stood largely empty because Italian judges refused to send people there. He said the scheme is, in principle, compatible with EU law, as long as migrants' rights are fully protected. Meloni called it a vindication.
11: Le difficoltà che noi abbiamo avuto in questi due anni,
7: saying 2 years had been lost to forced and unfounded judicial readings in what she called a new model for the EU in how to handle migrant arrivals.
11: Un modo nuovo di gestire i flussi migratori.
7: Still, it doesn't change the wider picture here in Italy. Meloni is now facing resistance and failures on multiple fronts, with international stakes the highest they've ever been since her election. Megan Williams, DW, Rome.
12: Let's accept for a minute the thesis that we have moved into a new age of unorder and that the old rules no longer apply.
0: In that case, what we need is a guide to help us navigate our new volatile reality. Surviving Chaos, Geopolitics When the Rules Fail, is just one such book. Its author is Mark Leonard, co-founder and director of the European Council on Foreign Relations, the first pan-European think tank. And at the heart of the book is a distinction which I think I'm going to let Mark Leonard outline himself.
13: So my starting point is that the world's going to be divided less between autocracies and democracies or between East and West, but more between different ways that people are thinking about order. And one way I think about order, the way that the architects think about order, is you try and design a perfect world with a set of rules and institutions, and then you work back from that and see how you can mold the world that we're living in so that it meets that structure. And the sort of classic example of that came after World War II, where you get a bunch of very clever people, John Maynard Keynes from the UK, Dean Acheson from the US, other people like that, who set up the Bretton Woods institutions, the United Nations, the World Bank, the IMF, and then you carry on building lots of structures after that. An alternative way of thinking about order is what I call the artisan's approach. So rather than building grand structures from scratch, instead artisans improvise, they repair, they adapt, they use old structures and institutions to do new things rather than building new things from scratch. So I kind of argue in the book that for most of the last couple of hundred years, it's been a great time for architects, and architects have done very, very well in the world. But because we're entering a period where a lot of really quite fundamental change is going to blow through those structures and institutions, and it's going to be much less predictable than it was before, this could be the hour of the artisan, where artisans find that they're in a much better place than the architects. And the architects get very frustrated because their beautiful plans and grand designs don't seem to have very much purchase on a world that's going through fundamental changes because of climate change, because of the creation of AI, because of big demographic changes, because capitalism is becoming much more crisis prone, and also just because the changes in power relations is leading to new leaders like Donald Trump and Vladimir Putin and Xi Jinping, who just don't obey the rules and are doing things in different ways.
0: I learned so much, by the way, about Xi Jinping from this book. Honestly, if ever there was a man in this book that comes out as, you know, a man with a plan, it is him. So I would have put him in the architect category. So I was sort of wondering what qualifies him and his thinking as artisanal. And I think it's sort of this thing that you unpick where there is this taking from Confucius, taking from Marx, this sort of theoretical, almost spiritual sort of mishmash that creates a framework which enables his system to flourish.
13: Yeah, so obviously Xi Jinping's not somebody who is well known for his laissez-faire approach to the world. His rise to power has been associated with lots of attempts to crack down on society and to introduce greater controls on what people are doing on a day-to-day basis. But where I do think he is open to the world is, firstly, that he has a sense that the future isn't going to be about preserving the existing structures and building an order. It's more about surviving chaos. And his favorite phrase, which he uses all the time, is called great changes unseen in a century. And it sounds quite clunky to European ears, but it's quite a resonant phrase to many Chinese people because it echoes the language that people used in the late Qing era in the 19th century, when China had its first real encounter with Western modernity, with British and French people coming out who overwhelmed China with their superior military technologies. And this led to a massive crisis in China. It was the beginning of what the official Communist Party calls the century of humiliation. China found itself on the wrong side of what it saw as these great changes, you know, the Industrial Revolution, which led to these new technologies, which created a lot of chaos and disruption. And the Chinese thought that they had all the answers, that they knew how the world worked, but none of the rules which they were relying on seemed to apply anymore. So a lot of Chinese people went to Europe to try and understand what was going on in the world. And they came back and decided that they actually not only didn't understand what was happening, but they didn't even have the words to explain it. So they introduced a whole new vocabulary into the Chinese language at the beginning of the 20th century. Words like science and democracy and the word of progress, which didn't exist before, because they had an idea that that history was went in cycles, that nothing really changed fundamentally. So this idea that the history could have a direction and was moving forward was something which was quite alien to a lot of Chinese people. So they had this kind of massive crisis and decided that they needed to learn from the West. And since then, they've been on the lookout for these big, great changes to make sure that they didn't miss them and that they were on the right side of future industrial or other kinds of revolutions that were going on.
0: This is Inside Europe, and I'm Kate Laycock in Germany.
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0: I was thinking of something that I heard, I think it was probably David Harvey say, and that is that when a British business person goes into a meeting with a Chinese business person, the Chinese business person knows that Britain fought a war literally for the right to get China addicted to opium because they didn't like the trade deficit, and you know this is part of the sort of the cultural and historical knowledge with which that Chinese person enters the meeting. The British person probably has no idea. That's not a history that they have been taught. And so I suppose my question is about the stories that we tell each other about ourselves and about our collective past, and whether you think that this is a moment of Aufbruch, of you know of change, of disruption, in that respect.
13: I think that's absolutely right. You know, I think we've had a pretty remarkable few decades where, you know, a lot of Europeans thought we were at the end of history, that we'd reached the end of our evolutionary journey, and that
0: Europe was it, right? We were living it. We were the ultimate goal at the end of the rainbow.
13: We were living it, and that everyone else is going to become like us. And I think we forgot, as you know, your British businessman did, both how much of the rest of the world looked at us and our kind of history and our impact on them, which is one of the reasons I think why these universal institutions have got less legitimacy than we thought they did, because a lot of other people think they were spread through empire and through violence. But also that they kind of, you know, the period that we thought of as order and as the end of history, you know, for many other people around the world was a period where there was a lot of violence and war, and they didn't really think the order was working for them. I think what's changed now is, you know, firstly, that there are a lot of people within Western societies that have the same response to where we're at. So, you know, 40% of Americans who voted for Donald Trump actually think that they were the biggest victims of the American order. So that is leading to different sort of conversations within our societies about, you know, who we are, where we've come from, where we're going to go.
0: So anecdotally, I was having a sort of an editorial discussion the other day, and it was about terminology, because far right, it's a term that's applied across the board. But, you know, within that, you have all these different sort of distinctions between, you know, populist right, between nationalist right. And we were also saying that, you know, we also need to be a lot more choosy about the way in which we describe the far left, because far left is a term applied to Jean-Luc Mélenchon, who would represent a sort of authoritarian left, you know, but it also gets applied to someone like Zach Polanski, who's an eco-socialist, you know. And I was just thinking in the middle of this discussion, oh my goodness, history is here. You know, the end of history was predicated on the idea that the big sort of ideological arguments had been settled. And no, we're right in the middle of it.
13: Yeah, well, I think we are at the edge of history now rather than the end of history. And we're kind of realizing that a lot of the things that we're living through have no real historical precedent, whether it's the extent of climate change, whether it is the idea of AI and quantum computing and new technologies, which are going to turn our

0: series of massive crises which we've been dealing with. I mean, just the last decade, we had a financial crisis, we've had the global pandemic, we've had lots of evidence of man-made climate change, we've had the wars in Ukraine and Gaza and Iran, all reverberating through the global economy. We had a migration crisis in 2015, and these things are really big issues which seem to overwhelm the sort of centrist politics that we had beforehand, and are leading people towards much bigger divides and to try new things out. So you are seeing the emergence of a new right, as you said before, with a radicalism to a lot of these far right parties. But as you say, there are also lots of new parties that have come to occupy the left with completely different visions from the sort of centrist mainstream third way politics, which was in the ascendant in the 90s and in the noughties. And it does mean that there's a lot to play for. So, you know, increasingly when general elections happen, people don't think it's just a question of who's going to be governing the country, but there is often a sense that democracy itself is on the ballot. You know, this could be the last election that we have, and people very much felt that in the US elections, in the Hungarian elections, and I'm sure when, you know, in the French presidential elections next year, there will be a sense that there are really big things at stake there. It's not just an election which will have an impact for political experts. It's something which could potentially really define the identity and history of France.
1: We will be coming back to my interview with Surviving Chaos author Mark Leonard after the break, when our focus will shift from diagnosis to solutions. 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This is Inside Europe, and I'm Kate Laycock in Germany.

0: Welcome back to Inside Europe, the weekly current affairs podcast and radio programme from DW, Germany's international broadcaster. I'm Kate Laycock in Bonn. Back to my interview with Mark Leonard, author of the new book, Surviving Chaos, Geopolitics When the Rules Fail. So go on, Mark, get out your democracy toolkit for me. How how would an artisanal approach work?
1: Well, I think that the way to respond to that is not to be nostalgic and to try and prop up the old system, but to really understand the extent of these changes and to think about how we can position ourselves to deal with them. You lean into the changes and you try and make them work for you, thinking quite carefully about who you buy your energy from, how you make your energy, who you buy technology from, whether you trust countries that might use it to blackmail you, you know, what kind of traits. So there's a way that you build security into a lot of your connections with other players. And then you also need to think about how you make people feel safe again, because one of the big dangers that we have is that many people in our societies feel that they were big victims of globalization and liberalization because the elites benefited from them, but they didn't. And that is leading to, you know, big debates about immigration, about trade, about other policies. And I think part of what you need to do if you want democracies to work well is to take those concerns very seriously and try and come up with solutions to make people feel safer again.
0: Surely that would be redistribution, would it not? Or, you know, a change in tax laws?
1: Yeah, absolutely. That's exactly the sorts of things.

0: you do. So, we're seeing new debates emerging about redistribution, about reinventing our welfare models so that people can be kept safe. We're seeing new debates about migration taking place, where people understand that our economies are going to need migration because of aging populations and because, a lot of our welfare states depend on people coming in from other countries. But at the same time, they want to make sure that it doesn't drive down wages, that it doesn't lead to big inflation of house prices. So you just having much more control of these sorts of things.
1: You look to Australia and Denmark there, which raised all sorts of questions for me because, I mean, the performative cruelty of the Australian offshoring system, and also of, Denmark, which has had, the so-called ghetto laws. It's had officials given the ability to confiscate personal items, jewellery, and so on from asylum seekers at the border, as well as this, extremely restrictive approach to asylum itself. I did wonder whether that was perhaps an architectural rather than an artisanal approach. But I also wondered about the price, I suppose, and about lines in the sand, and about what we are prepared to sacrifice in terms of our values and our humanity in order to shore up those very things.
0: So, I wasn't trying to endorse everything
1: It
0: that.
1: it's about a paragraph in the book, to be fair. I mean, this is not a massive thesis.
0: Yeah. But I also wasn't trying to endorse everything about the Danish or the Australian systems. But what I think I was trying to say, and I do believe, is that there are winners and losers. They're positive things that come out of migration, and they're also negative things. And ideally, what we want to do is to have a politics which allows you to have the positive things. So, gives our economies the workers that they need, gives us the skills that we need for our health services and for other areas, and keeps us open to the cultural richness that we get from having diverse societies. But at the same time, tries to mitigate against the negative aspects of migration, whether that these are kind of economic negatives, so people undercutting salaries. So you have to think about the social infrastructure, whether you have a minimum wage, to find ways of protecting workers. If large numbers of people are moving around the country, you want to make sure that they have housing and schooling and healthcare. So you need to know where people are moving and be able to shift extra resources to places where people are going. But you also do, I think, need to give the public a sense that this is something that you're on top of and you're controlling. What I think is wonderful about the Australian model is every year the Australian government goes to Parliament and says, this is what our economic needs are for migration, and we're going to say we need X number of people in different areas, and they almost have like a budget for migration. And it.
1: But doesn't that sort of put us back in the sort of extractive approach to the rest of the world that we kind of, saw in our China-Britain example?
0: I think there's a difference between the sort of migration, legal migration, which I think that's a solution to, and then what we do with our asylum policies. And I think asylum is something which is very different, and that is something where we have an obligation to help people who are escaping from horrible circumstances. And there, I think there's also a legitimate debate to be had in the country about how many people you want to welcome and how long. And I think those are debates that are worth having. We shouldn't run away from them, because ideally we'll come up with solutions which can get the consent of society for a kind of positive and humane policies. And if you do that, you can actually turn migration into something that patriots believe in, and actually take that card away from the far right as well. And I think that is a that's an important thing. I think those are the things I wanted to celebrate, not like snatching jewelry from people at the borders and things like that.
1: I'd like to end on a celebration too. Can I make a nomination? So I would love to nominate Ukraine as the ultimate modern artisans, because I feel like they just fit this category so well. You know, everything from everybody, you know, suddenly getting around attacks on power infrastructure by, you know, having small solar modules on their balconies to, you know, obviously there's drone tech and, you know, IT, you know, in Ukraine, all your dealings with the administration have gone digital, you know, during a war.
0: I'll accept your nomination. No, I think it's absolutely right. They tick so many of the boxes.
1: Well, I really do hope that ECFR will consider inaugurating the first ever artisan awards.
0: We must get you to present it to the...
1: Mark Leonard, it's been an absolute pleasure. Thank you so much for your generosity with your time in talking to me.
0: Thank you so much as well. It's really fun talking to you again.
1: Surviving Chaos, Geopolitics When the Rules Fail, is out now. Our poll of the week has an artisanal flair, although perhaps not quite in the sense that Mark Leonard envisaged. Think French boulanger and Swiss clockmakers. As for last week's poll, the correct answer was B, groping Neptune's genitals. And no, I am not giving any more context than that. How do artisans learn their trade? With apprenticeships, of course. In Germany, that usually means the duale Ausbildung, a blend of classroom learning and paid on-the-job training. It qualifies young people for hundreds of skilled professions and has long been a pillar of the German economy. But the system, well, it's under strain. Despite low unemployment and record work hours, Germany faces a growing shortage of skilled labour, worsened by an ageing workforce and fewer young people opting for apprenticeships. Valerie Hamilton reports on how businesses are trying to keep this once reliable pathway alive.
2: On a recent morning in Munich, a group of teenagers are taking turns hanging from a pull-up bar while music blares and an LED timer ticks off the seconds. Whoever hangs in there the longest wins a prize, an apt metaphor for the 3-year commitment most apprenticeships require. It's a school day, and indeed, for the dozens of school groups at Munich's Convention Center, this is an educational class trip. It's meant to introduce young people nearing the end of their school time to the idea of vocational training as a next step. In Munich's state of Bavaria, nearly a quarter of apprenticeships in skilled trades went unfilled this year. Bad news for the future labor supply. So professional guilds from upholsterers to car mechanics are putting on a kind of skilled labor fun fair. Emphasis on the fun. Kids take turns welding scraps of sheet metal into goth-looking black metal flowers, whizzing shiny brown leather through a sewing machine to make a cell phone case. There's a virtual reality butcher's counter where you put on goggles to score points by choosing the right cut of meat. Hang out with the baker's guild to make and eat cinnamon rolls. Daniel Flotzinger is a member of the roofer's guild. They're responsible for the pull-up bar contest. I ask him what pull-ups have to do with roofing. Nothing, he says. But roofing is critically short of apprentices, so they need to get young people to talk to them any way they can.
3: That's why we have the loud music, to get them to stand and have some fun with them. Then we can get into a conversation, and then I can tell them what we do, and that it's actually a wonderful job.
2: Behind the soft sell is a hard reality. Kids these days have more options than ever, and their career expectations are changing with the times. Like 17-year-old Demir, he's sitting at a bench trying out some roofer's tools, chipping away at a slate tile. It's fun, he says, but as a career, probably not for him. He prefers computers, he says. He wants to be a programmer. He's not alone. In the 2022 PISA Global Survey of Teenagers, programmer was the number one job aspiration among German boys. Girls wanted to be teachers. Except for car and tractor mechanics, the jobs you prepare for with an apprenticeship didn't make the list. Jens Ulrich is a spokesperson for the Bavarian Handwerkskammer, an umbrella organization for 136 skilled trades.
4: Handwerk hat bei vielen immer noch das
5: image. Skilled trades still have the image of being physically demanding, dirty work, getting up early, physical labor. You know, not many young people want to do that.
4: Nicht so viele junge Leute stellen.
2: Businesses say that image is an old story, so they're telling a new one in places where kids might hear it. The German Chamber of Commerce and Industry is on TikTok with a campaign of influencer apprentices showing off their cool jobs. A video where restaurant apprentice Paul taps his first beer keg badly has 1.2 million views. Trade groups built a new app that turns skilled workers into gaming characters with wizard robes and magic tools. Players win points by checking out real-world apprenticeship listings. In the video game Minecraft, groups have built a trades village and invested in live stream events to draw young gamers to what amounts to a virtual apprenticeship recruitment fair. These efforts are popular. One Minecraft live stream drew 700,000 viewers. But they're not going to solve the apprentice shortage by themselves. Sophie Schlingmann is responsible for apprenticeship policy at the German Trade Union Confederation. She says what needs work isn't apprenticeship's image, but their substance.
6: You can present it as nicely as you want and try to recruit people, but if the quality of the apprenticeship isn't right, then that's the problem.
2: Apprentices are often relegated to menial work that, because it's classed as education, is paid below minimum wage. These conditions can drive young workers toward unskilled jobs that pay better, at least in the short term. In a survey last year, the top reason young people cited against apprenticeships wasn't an uncool image, but low pay. Indeed, when the Bakers Guild raised apprentice pay by more than 25%, more future bakers signed on. For now, Germany has the lowest youth unemployment rate in the EU, so young people can afford to be choosy. But as AI changes the future of work, their calculations may change too. Some of the jobs seen as least threatened by AI are the same ones most lacking in apprentices, like healthcare, construction, hospitality. Jens Ulrich from the Bavarian Handwerkskammer says that's a reason for young people to take another look.
5: Does this mean that all non-craft professions will become obsolete? Absolutely not. If young professionals can no longer find their way into the job market, what will they do?
2: Amid all the worries about the future, there's a joke that roofers like to tell. Hey AI, build me a house. And joking aside, their efforts to appeal to young people seem to be paying off. After the Roofing Guild went on TikTok, raised apprentice pay, and sponsored a poll showing roofing as the most AI resilient of trades, the number of young people signing up to be apprentice roofers has ticked up this year by more than 10%. For DW, Valerie Hamilton, Munich.
7: Hi, it's Laura, Inside Europe's producer. I'm just popping in here to ask you what kind of work-related topics you would like to hear more about on the program. Are you a young person who's getting ghosted from companies after taking hours to finish their application forms? Are you worried about AI taking over? Please reach out via insideeurope@dw.com.
8: Fittingly, Friday is May Day, International Labour Day. In the Czech Republic, the giant parades of the communist era are long gone, but left-wing groups still gather each year in the centre of Prague. This time, though, they do so under a controversial new law, explicitly placing communist propaganda and symbols under the same anti-extremism legislation used against Nazism. From Prague, Rob Cameron reports.
9: There was a time when the May Day parade was attended en masse in these lands. The workers' holiday in Czechoslovakia was once a mass show of loyalty to the ruling Communist Party. Hundreds of thousands filled Prague's squares. Workers marched past party leaders on grandstands. Attendance wasn't mandatory, but it was strongly encouraged. Flags were waved, smiles were forced, slogans were chanted. It's a very different picture these days. Communists, social democrats and anarchists now take turns on one small Prague island, and there are rarely more than a few hundred in attendance. But this year, even those who do attend will have to think carefully about their flags and slogans.
10: I think the law wasn't useful, for example, police and judges.
9: Kamil Nedvěditský, deputy director of the Institute for the Study of Totalitarian Regimes. He was one of those advocating for this legal amendment, which explicitly states that waving a hammer and sickle around is the same as waving a swastika.
10: They were talking about the only Nazi crimes or crimes connected with the Nazi regime, not also connected with the communist regime. And there are similar. They have so many victims and so many problems because they were totalitarian regimes against democracy, freedoms and human rights and so on. And I think it's necessary to do with these two totalitarian regimes on the same level.
9: In the words of the legal amendment, anyone who establishes, supports or promotes a Nazi, communist or other movement which demonstrably aims at suppressing human rights and freedoms is breaking the law. In theory, anyone holding aloft images of Stalin, Lenin, the first communist president of Czechoslovakia, Clement Gottwald, the flag of the Soviet Union and so on can now be prosecuted. A court must decide whether, by doing so, that person was truly advocating for a system that denies people their fundamental rights and freedoms.
11: Víte, kdo poslední zakazoval a likvidoval komunisty? Nacisti.
9: The communists were outraged when the legal change was pushed through Parliament last year by the previous centre-right government. Here's party chairwoman Katarzyna Konechna speaking to TV Prima shortly afterwards.
11: Poslední, kdo likvidovali komunisty.
12: Do you know who were the last people to eliminate the communists? And they truly eliminated them. The Nazis. And it started exactly with this. They were not allowed to use certain symbols. They were not allowed. They were monitored. And so on. So, it was the Nazis. I'm not comparing them to anything. I'm only saying that history showed us that 80, 85 years ago, this was the case. As for why the government has done this, you should ask them, because it is total stupidity. It is a complete denial of all historical facts.
9: Kamil Nedvěditský concedes there are grey areas. Che Guevara, for example, was he a romantic revolutionary or a cold-blooded murderer who said violence and hatred were acceptable tools in the struggle? Will people really be prosecuted for flying the Soviet flag? And so on and so forth. Extremism expert Miroslav Mareš says the courts will have their work cut out for them.
13: If I can express my personal opinion towards this issue, I don't think that we need such amendment. We can discuss about the scope of freedom of speech. We should, of course, discuss about the crimes of communism, etc. But I think that this amendment was not prepared properly, from my point of view.
9: For now, however, it is having an effect. There are reports that the Communist Party has withdrawn books on Lenin from the display case of the party bookshop for fear of falling foul of the law. Marx, apparently, has been allowed to stay. So there will be lots of detractors and potentially lots of challenges in court. Supporters say the country is finally correcting a historical double standard. For DW, this is Rob Cameron in Prague.
8: 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I'm Kate Laycock. 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

0: Ask pretty much any white-collar worker these days what the biggest threat to their job is, and the chances are they'll say AI. And us journalists, we're no exception. In the Arctic Norwegian city of Tromsø, however, Lars Bavanger met up with a group of journalists who are turning AI to their advantage.
1: I'm browsing a website called Viasport. It's dedicated to football reporting, but absolutely everything on here is created by AI, including the videos. Here's one.
2: Atletico Madrid secured a first-half lead over Barcelona.
1: Now, the images look relatively real, but with that AI shine we're getting used to, and the text is pretty stilted. Yet, this is the future many real journalists fear, that our skills will be replaced by machines. But some journalists have figured out how to make AI their friend, like those working here at the I Tromsø newspaper.
3: I Tromsø is a local newspaper, 125 years old. We're pretty small, 22 journalists, and we have about 10,000 subscribers in a city with 80,000 people. And we are competing against our big brother, Nordlys, a newspaper which is twice as big as ours. We started to use artificial intelligence to compete and to improve our journalism.
1: Rune Ytreberg is the head of the data journalism lab at I Tromsø. His team has developed an AI tool they've called GIN, short for Data Journalism Interface for News Gathering and Notifications. Bit of a mouthful, but here's how it works.
3: We gather open source information every night, and then we make rules for what kind of information we think is newsworthy. In that way, we have automated parts of the workflow. We have changed the way we do research from only analog to making more of research digital.
1: I'm outside the Tromsø City Hall, right in the centre of Tromsø, home to the municipal administration. Now, they put out a lot of information every day, which is accessible to anyone via their webpage. But for a journalist to go through all that in the hope of finding a juicy story, it would simply take too long.
3: So what we did was that we built our own scrapers. So we scraped the municipality webpage several times a day for all kind of new political documents. And then we make a summary. We use generative AI to make a summary of the document. And if the journalists think that this summary has some newsworthy content, they will put their thumb up. In that way, we have trained the algorithm to understand what is newsworthy content.
1: Most of the journalists at I Tromsø are using the GIN tool. Vegard Fjell is the newspaper's front page editor, and he shows me how it's done.
4: So every morning, one of the first things we do is to check GIN. GIN will give from 0 to 10 a rating on how newsworthy anything is.
1: And GIN knows this because you've been given the thumbs up or thumbs down before.
4: Yeah, exactly. That's it. That's how we train it to know what we're interested in. And I see it now, just right away, that one of the top cases here is like, I don't really need this. I'm probably going to just give it a thumbs down because it's not newsworthy.
1: And that's key. The journalists themselves decide what's worth covering, and they write the actual copy. GIN keeps getting better the more they use it. In the beginning, it missed some very important news, Vegard Fjell tells me.
4: I remember one of the first things we kind of missed, big news. I think it was McDonald's coming to Tromsø. That was a big news for people here. That had a very, very, very low rating, 1.5 or something like that. But that should have been probably a 10.
1: And the AI has helped find some really newsworthy stuff. The harbour here in Tromsø is always teeming. This is one of Norway's busiest fishing ports. When something is amiss in this industry, it's big news, explains head of data Rune Ytreberg.
3: 5 to 10% of all fish catches in Norway are black. They are illegal. It's a big problem. So we wanted to find out which of the fish catches are illegal. And it's 250,000 catches every year, and we have downloaded for 20 years, that's 5 million catches. Even if I had 15 journalists, I would use half a year to look for red alerts in these documents. So what we did was we built an algorithm that could look for red alerts in 5 million documents, and then we were able to pinpoint some of the companies that had red flags. So we went to one of these big companies outside Tromsø, made an interview, and the day before we were going to publish the story, police together with the Coast Guard raided this company and they've been charged for illegal fishing. So in fact, the algorithm was able to detect that red flag company.
5: There's a lot of talk about AI being a threat to democracy. Yeah. This is the opposite, isn't it?
3: I would say so. I would say that we use AI to improve local democracy.
5: And what about that competition with Nordlys, the Big Brother newspaper they wanted to beat by using AI?
3: When I started, we had 7,500 subscribers. Now we have 10,000. And there's no other newspaper in Norway that has that kind of growth. So it's going pretty good.
5: This way of using AI is being repeated across many other newspapers in the Polaris publishing group that eTromsø is part of. Rather than doing away with journalists, it has the potential to increase income and allow editors to hire more. Lars Bevanger, DW, Tromsø.
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0: This is Inside Europe. Our producers were Lara Kabelka and me, Kate Laycock, assisted by Emma Meyer. Our sound engineer was Jürgen Kuhn. Inside Europe comes to you from DW in Bonn.

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4: From the Bureau of Economic Geology, this is Earth Date. What do India and Antarctica have in common? They were once part of the same landmass. Long ago, like all land on Earth, India was contained within the supercontinent of Pangaea. But around 200 million years ago, Pangaea began to break apart. The southern portion separated into Gondwana, which included India. India then began to set its own course. It rifted away from Africa, then tore off from Antarctica. As it traveled north, it shed Australia, then Madagascar. This is partly because India was on the fastest moving tectonic plate on Earth, racing along at a few inches a year and leaving the others behind. For 20 million years, India was its own continent, but it continued to move. In the end, it traveled 1,200 miles in 150 million years, a record, until it collided with Asia and became the Indian subcontinent we know today. Because the crusts of the two plates were similar in density, neither subducted beneath the other, but crushed together. The buckle zone between them raised the highest mountain range on Earth, the Himalayas. As a result, you can find fossils of trilobites and other ancient sea creatures at the summit of Mount Everest. The Indian plate is still pushing its way north, but now much more slowly, producing earthquakes while continuing to lift the Himalayas higher. In more ways than one, India is on the rise. I'm Scott Tinker.
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It's my cue to come in. Jeffrey Osborne's live on the phone. More from the archives of The Soul Show. Two cuts from the Mellow Moments CD. And this hour, it's the sequence. That means we've got reggae, soul, jazz, and pop. Look out for a couple of acoustic sessions as well from Jeffrey Gaines and Seal. It's a soundtrack to your soul.

Piano Man, Elmer Gibson. Maisha Rashad was on vocals, Clifford Adams trombone, George A. Johnson doing the drums. Eddie Henderson was on sax, my favorite Gary Bartz on sax, excuse me. Eddie Henderson on trumpet, two favorites. We're in sequence on the soundtrack to your soul.

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kicked it off with a trip to Africa, Maze. They turned up again live for our sequence into live music from his final concert recording, Stan Getz, at the Munich Philharmonic Hall in Germany. City Sushi Man now, Aieto. It's a Brazilian combo, and we're in sequence on the soundtrack to your soul.

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the sequence on the soundtrack to your soul. Seal, Prayer for the Dying. Acoustically, we'll stay with that vibe. Here comes Jeffrey Gaines on a Peter Gabriel classic. You heard Encanto, Sergio Mendes, Waters of March featuring Legacy before that. He's got a great new song. We'll get on the next edition. Be here for that.

First Hour Twist. All songs are in sequence. Bob Marley and the Wailers from the 30th anniversary edition. You'd have thought Seal and Jeffrey Gaines, one song, right? They sound so much alike. Jeffrey doing Peter Gabriel's In Your Eyes live acoustically. Seal was before that. Fusing pop, rock, reggae and jazz on the soundtrack to your soul. There's more to come with Maloko. Stay there.

soundtrack to your soul in total sequence with Moloko. Bring it back, sing it back. Brothers Johnson will do that now. We're getting ready to prime ourselves for mellow moments in the spirit still of Barry White. Can you believe that? Yeah.

Quincy Jones was at the production helm. Light Up the Night, title cut of that album. Brothers Johnson on the soundtrack to Your Soul. We'll cut a song in before Mellow Moments from UK man D. Ryus.

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thought it'd make a nice twist if you haven't heard the instrumental version, Just a Little More Baby, in the spirit of Mr. Barry White. Mr. Love.

0: 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Mellow Moments.
1: UK gem from Vivian McCoy, Move On. Now we open the archives. 1994, I did a deal with MCA Records and put together a compilation called Mellow Moments. You might have to search hard on online, Google and all that stuff. Two cuts back to back. We'll start with Next and we'll follow it with Jay on Mellow Moments.

It was a good year in 1994. The official Mellow Moments CD featuring Jade, No Longer Together. They cut a couple of albums. Before that, Me To You was the group. Next To Me was the cut. Wraps up Mellow Moments. Figured we'd do a little wiggle waggle from the Wanbuishi complete Warner Brothers recordings. Mr. Herbie Hancock on the soundtrack to your soul. Knock yourself out.

Doing the Wiggle Waggle with Mr. Herbie Hancock. We'll do the Vertical Hold now. Sounds of New York on the soundtrack to your soul. We're getting ready to talk to Jeffrey Osborne if he can get away from his golf match. We'll keep you posted.

0: album was called Head First. You may recognize the vocals. It's Angie Stone before she became Angie Stone, if you know what I mean. The group was called Vertical Hold, little trio, put together a couple of records and grabbed our attention.
1: Hi, this is Anita Baker, and you're listening to Steve Edwards.
0: This is Randy, he's back on the rise on the Soundtrack to Your Soul new album, the Brecker Brothers Band Reunion album, and it's a good one.

0: soundtrack to your soul with the sound of 1997. JC Du Kingay Band, JC's Mood Swings. Oh, yes, I think we needed that. Talked to you about Jeffrey Osborne being on the golf course. I think we managed to peel him away because he's on the line now. Welcome to the soundtrack to your soul, the Steve Edwards Soul Show, Jeffrey.
1: Hey, how you doing, Steve? It's great, man. How's everything going?
0: Very good, and glad to know that you're a golfer, a man after my own heart, because I don't play.
1: Okay.
0: Did you actually play already, or are you about to?
1: I'm actually playing as we speak.
0: Amazing. And you're on the radio as well. You're also...
1: Exactly. See how that all works?
0: You're a magician, I should think, right?
1: I'm in the middle of a round, but I'm just sitting this hole out, so I figure I'd call you hang out with you on the radio a little bit.
0: Thank you for calling in just quickly, just to celebrate the fact with someone very special. Tell us.
1: I'm on stage with a huge group. Huge and I have been working together for the last few years, you know, and I have a couple of songs on his records. So we've been really good friends, and fortunately on a couple of these jazz dates, we've teamed up, you know, everything from the LTD songs all the way up through, you know, my latest release, which is actually a jazz standard record that I did with George Duke.
0: I want to talk to you some more about that. In fact, we'll roll with some Concentrate on You just to give people a feel for the LTD vibe, and then we'll come back and talk some more.
1: Okay, good. All right.

0: Soundtrack to your soul, Jeffrey Osborne in the LTD days. Concentrate on You, classic for you, Jeff.
1: Oh, yeah, definitely. Those were some fun days back there.
0: The original sound. You grew up in, well, you're born in Providence, Rhode Island, youngest of 12 kids, massive yep. musical family. Just give us a quick highlight about that background.
1: My father was an incredible trumpet player. I mean, he had 12 kids. That's the only thing that held him down. He had off of some Duke Ellington and Count Basie and Lionel Hampton, and every time they came through town, he'd play with them, but said he couldn't make enough money in a 40-piece orchestra to support 12 kids, so... So we stayed around Rhode Island, and I have, I would say 8 of my 11 siblings. They're all brothers and sisters. They're all very much into music. So I have an older brother in Providence, Rhode Island, who's probably a jazz legend back there.
0: Yes.
1: Clay Osborne. So, yeah, we have a pretty well-rounded family. We had a lot of fun growing up, a lot of music. That's all we had in the house with you.
0: And we were Welcome to Your Talents in 1982 with a self-titled debut album, Jeffrey Osborne. Spawned the big hits On the Wings of Love, I Really Don't Need No Light. I remember when that came out, Jeff, and it was just pretty much nothing sounded like it at the time.
1: Oh, yeah, that was it was an incredible first album for me after coming out of LTD, I got fortunate and the Lord kind of blessed me and put me in the hands of George Duke, and George kind of shaped my solo career for me, so it was a tremendous loss for me when George passed away.
0: Yes, I remember seeing you on the live stream, and we did a special radio tribute as well. What was it like working with George?
1: Oh, it was unbelievable, man. I think, George made me feel very confident because I knew that when I worked with George, my music would be just sound. It would be technically sound. It would, as far as the audio concerned, it would be incredible. But just from a musician standpoint, he was probably one of the purest musicians I've ever worked with. I think he had perfect pitch. And so it was amazing to work with George. And, he made everybody around him feel good. He was one of those people that was always the same way every day, So mm-hmm. He felt good working with George. And it's a tremendous loss for me because I did 5 albums with George. And don't really know where to go from this point or who I'm going to work with next.
0: The fact that you actually moved across to the left, if you like, and took a more acoustic, traditional jazz approach with A Time for Love, did that pose any special challenges, working with George on that as well?
1: Oh, that was beautiful. I've always wanted to do that record, finally got a chance to do it. The beautiful thing about it was we did it live. I mean, we actually recorded that live. I sang live while they were playing, and so it has a great feel. Not many people do that today, but... it was a lot of fun. I mean, when you're working with someone like George and Christy McBride on upright bass and Little John on drums, it was just a pleasure to sit there and sing while they were playing. And, it gives that CD even more of a flavor for me.
0: And kudos, no doubt, yes.
1: Yeah.
0: Were you worried how the audience might receive you because of the strict R&B structure we were used to from Jeffrey Osborne?
1: Well, I don't know if there's any strict R&B structure anymore. You're looking at all these jazz fests, and the only thing on these jazz fests are R&B artists.
0: Okay, point made.
1: I've done a million jazz festivals now, and
0: Jeffrey Jazz Osborne.
1: Exactly. So I don't know where it falls at this point, but I grew up listening to that. The youngest of 12, I had to wait my turn to listen to what I wanted to listen to. So I was introduced to all of those artists back in the day, the Billy Eckstein's and Joe Williams, the Sarah Vaughns. I mean, I feel comfortable doing that because I grew up listening to that. So it was a very easy album for me to do. And like I said, fortunately, I had the master, George Duke, to produce everything and arrange everything. And it was great. I mean, I was just getting started into that type of music. I was planning on doing another record with George,
0: How is it looking for the future and the next album?
1: I'm not sure which way we're going to go with the next album. So at this point... And the other thing is I'm not sure who I'm going to work with as a producer, I have produced a couple of things myself, so I'm not quite sure which direction I'm going to go in at this point. So I'm just going to let this one ride out a little bit, and we'll see. It might be nice to do some original material again.
0: How many holes, by the way, are you playing?
1: I'm 8 right now.
0: Okay, well, go knock them out, man.
1: Just about done on the front here, so I got to hold back to finish up.
0: Jeffrey Osborne, thank you for calling in.
1: All right, thanks, Steve. Bye-bye.

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1: We say congratulations to Chaka Khan celebrating 40 years in the music business. To quote CK, it was a holy gathering which happened at the annual Heroes and Legends Awards, which took place in Beverly Hills. Congratulations, Chaka. You're so good. We'll go out with Everywhere into Every Little Thing on the soundtrack to your soul. If you didn't know, Roll Call, it's got to be at your place. It's been another Rotations USA production of the Steve Edwards Soul Show. Thank you, Jeffrey Osborne, for calling in. Good luck with the golf match.

This is your KGUA Intention for Peace, where shifting the collective consciousness by all of us together focusing on that which we want to create in our realities. So in this moment, light your candle that you received from KGUA, or one that you might have on hand, and focus all your energy on inner peace. Clear all your thoughts and spend just a few moments to just release everything from the day, from everything you've heard around you, any negativity that might be in your energetic field. Send it all straight down to the source core of Mother Earth. And now pull up the energy of light from the earth and blast it out from your heart center, all through your energy field, out into your community, out into your state, out into the country, to share your inner light of peace with the whole world. And that's how we shift our collective consciousness and manifest peace in our realities. Thank you for being part of our Light Up the World intention and for being part of what makes living here in Northern California so incredibly beautiful.

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1: Star Street. 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

Eu.

0: One of our goals here at thenorthcoastlink.com is connecting you to locals and businesses to make our coast more sustainable. This includes reusing and recycling, just like we do at our community center with Pay and Take, refurbishing old shoes and bags and giving those things we love a second life, which we can do at our local cobbler at the Village Cobblery and Provisions. And sometimes we just need a little help with our wardrobe. 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

This next song's about dimensions. We all know that there's height, width, and depth, and time. Those are the four dimensions, but what's the fifth dimension? Well, I thought I'd write a song about it.

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fit in? Where do I belong? Belong, belong, belong. I shouldn't be screaming. I should be crying. I should be fighting. I should be violent. I don't know why I'm not. Are they watching me? Why are they watching me? Why am I even thinking this way? This is dumb. But you do. Even today.

those things, how do you erase that? And it adds on, and it adds on, and it adds on, and it adds on. And these are things that bounce in my head at night. These are things that become difficult. It's hard to sit at a powwow thinking of these things. It's hard to sit on the street corner in Milwaukee, or Phoenix, or Seattle, or Chicago, or New York.

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Yeah, when you're done, you're done. Memories of the past. Be kind to one another. Tell her you love her every day. If you're angry about something, let it go. If the kids are frightened, tell them not to be afraid.

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from San Angelo, Texas to Newington, Connecticut, Arlington, Washington to LaFarge, Wisconsin, and Bishop, California to Roseburg, Oregon. 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Welcome.

horse in Rishikesh, India, wants to know that sooner or later she was to go completely berserk under the care of Maharishi Mahesh Yogi. All the people around were very worried about the girl because she was going insane. So we sang to her.

checking the server logs here. I see we've got folks listening from Laramie, Wyoming, St. Louis, Missouri, Los Angeles, California, Bend, Oregon, St. Paul, Minnesota, Levelland and Dallas, Texas, and Gilbert, Arizona. Thank you all for being here. And let's just jump right back in.

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my experience. From there, it was one alien world after another. Ghost towns, painted deserts, hamburger stands, neon temples, canyons carved by patient rivers, craters gouged by giant hunks of rock flung from who knows where. The headlights quit somewhere around my

have me shown a terrifying number of stars, spelling out the cold indifference of the universe. I tried to stare at the road ahead. I saw a huge storm far off on the horizon, dark and crawling with lightning.

Nothing but crackpots and static. 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
1: Today we are not talking just only the war, but we are speaking about systematic and transformation of life into maybe something unlivable.
0: Gaza is facing an unfolding environmental and biological apocalypse. That's the warning from a Palestinian NGO in Gaza. We'll go there for the latest as an Israeli airstrike kills the son of one of Hamas's top negotiators. Then to a political earthquake in India. The ruling Hindu nationalist BJP, led by Prime Minister Narendra Modi, has further consolidated its power after millions of voters were purged from the rolls ahead of regional elections.
2: We fought against the old machinery, where Prime Minister and Home Minister is also involved. Directly interference. So how they play the dirty, nasty and mischievous games. I have never seen this type of election in my life.
0: Then to voting rights under attack at home. Republican lawmakers in southern states are racing to redraw congressional maps after the Supreme Court guts the Voting Rights Act. But civil rights activists are pushing back. Berman, national voting rights correspondent at Mother Jones. All that and more coming up. Welcome to Democracy Now!, democracynow.org, The War and Peace Report. I'm Amy Goodman, today in Austin. Israel's bombed Beirut for the first time since mid-April, when it agreed to a ceasefire with Lebanon. Israeli officials said Prime Minister Benjamin Netanyahu personally ordered the attacks on Beirut's southern suburbs, which reportedly killed a Hezbollah commander. Meanwhile, Israel continued attacks on southern and eastern Lebanon, killing at least 13 people Wednesday. The Lebanese Ministry of Health reports more than 380 people have been killed and nearly 700 injured in Lebanon since Israel agreed on paper to a ceasefire April 16th. The Pentagon says U.S. forces struck an Iranian oil tanker in the Sea of Oman Wednesday, disabling its rudder after it attempted to breach the U.S. naval blockade of Iran's ports. The attack came as France's defense ministry said the nuclear-powered aircraft carrier, the Charles de Gaulle, is en route to the Strait of Hormuz in preparation for a possible defensive mission. This comes as President Trump continues to send mixed messages over whether he'll escalate the war in Iran. On Wednesday, Trump threatened on social media to resume bombing Iran, quote, at a much higher level and intensity than it was before, unquote. Hours later, Trump insisted the U.S. had already won the war, saying his administration had very good talks with Tehran and predicted that it'll all work out very quickly.
3: Despite having a little skirmish in Iran, because we can't let Iran have a nuclear weapon, and we're beating them badly, and they want to settle very badly. It'll all work out very quickly.
0: Iran's foreign ministry said it was reviewing a U.S. proposal and would convey a response to Pakistani mediators later today. NBC News reports President Trump abandoned his plan to help ships go through the Strait of Hormuz after Saudi Arabia suspended the U.S. military's ability to use its bases and airspace to carry out the operation. NBC reports Saudi officials were blindsided by what President Trump is calling Project Freedom. Dropsite News later reported Kuwait also cut off access to its airspace, leaving the U.S. without the defensive umbrella needed to protect ships transiting the strait. Iran hit far more U.S. military targets across the Persian Gulf region than the Trump administration's admitted to, with satellite images showing damage to at least 228 structures or pieces of equipment at U.S. bases. That's according to the Washington Post, which reviewed satellite images published by Iranian state-affiliated news media. Meanwhile, a new report by the Center for International Policy estimates the U.S. has spent nearly $72 billion on the Iran war, or $1.2 billion per day on average. That's nearly three times the amount of the Pentagon's official estimate. Israel's begun construction of a bypass road that'll connect Israeli settlements in the occupied West Bank with Jerusalem. The road is intended for Israelis only. Tens of thousands of Palestinian Jerusalem residents will not be allowed access to it. Israel's transportation minister praised the highway, saying it will bring 1 million Israelis to the West Bank. In the Gaza Strip, the UN Agency for Palestinian Refugees warns the spread of rodents through the majority of Gaza's overcrowded tent camps is leaving the population at much higher risk of disease. Children, in particular, are prone to rat bites, and rodents can spread diseases, including hantavirus, which is often fatal. The United Nations is calling on Israel to immediately and unconditionally release Spanish national Seif Abu-Keshek and Brazilian citizen Thiago Avila, who were seized at gunpoint from the Global Samud flotilla last month and continue to be held without charge. An Israeli court extended their detention until May 10th. On Wednesday, Palestinians rallied in Gaza City in solidarity with the two detained activists. This is Taysir Mohsen, a civil society activist in Gaza.
4: These activists came to bypass the stances of their governments in the world and to say that humanity will not be stopped by the political decisions. Humanity is represented in the act of these humans, even if it's just one person. They embarked on their journey to spread this message. We wish them safety from all our hearts, and the Gaza Strip completely values this step.
0: The U.S. Board of Immigration Appeals has reinstated deportation proceedings against Mohsen Madawi, a graduate student at Columbia University who was detained last April for his outspoken support of Palestinian rights. Mohsen is a green card holder who grew up in a refugee camp in the occupied West Bank. At Columbia, he served as co-president of the Palestinian Student Union and president of the Buddhist Association. In April of 2025, masked and hooded ICE agents detained him when he appeared for what he believed would be a naturalization interview in Vermont. He spent 2 weeks in ICE custody before a federal judge ordered his release. To see our interviews with Mohsen Madawi, visit our website at democracynow.org. In New Jersey, Rutgers University has abruptly withdrawn its invitation to a prominent biotech entrepreneur to speak at its engineering school convocation. Rami Elgandor has been scheduled to deliver a graduation address at Rutgers' New Brunswick campus May 15th. But his invitation was canceled over what the university said were complaints about his social media posts on Israel and Palestine. Elgandor is executive producer of the Oscar-nominated film The Voice of Hind Rajab, about the killing of a Palestinian girl and her family in Gaza, along with paramedics who tried to rescue them. This comes after the University of Michigan has apologized for a professor's commencement address in which he praised student activists who protested Israel's assault on Gaza. The apology came over these remarks at a graduation ceremony last Saturday by historian Derek Peterson, the outgoing chair of the Faculty Senate, who commemorated the university's long history of social activism.
5: Sing for the pro-Palestinian student activists. Who have, over these past 2 years, opened our hearts to the injustice and inhumanity of Israel's war in Gaza.
0: The University of Michigan president, Domenico Grasso, later called those remarks, quote, hurtful and insensitive to many members of our community, unquote. Peterson said he was mystified by the response. He told CBS News, quote, having an open heart to other people's suffering is a fundamental human virtue, unquote. A few hundred pro-Palestinian protesters gathered outside a New York synagogue Tuesday to demonstrate against an expo called the Great Israel Real Estate Event, featuring properties for sale in Israel, including in the occupied West Bank. The event's website included references to listings in Gush Etzion, a group of settlements in the West Bank located southeast of Jerusalem that are considered illegal under international law. New York City Mayor Zoran Mamdani condemned the event.
6: When we have a real estate expo that is promoting the sale of land, which includes the sale of land in occupied West Bank, in settlements that are a violation of international law, that is something that I firmly disagree with and that I also believe that many New Yorkers firmly disagree with, because it has been at the heart of an ongoing effort to displace Palestinians from their homes.
0: Russia fired dozens of drones at Ukraine overnight, disregarding a ceasefire announced by Kyiv that took effect at midnight. A Russian drone strike hit a kindergarten in Ukraine's Sumy region, killing at least one person and injuring two others, Ukrainian officials said. Russian strikes also killed six people in Kramatorsk and 12 in Zaporizhia. Russia has threatened a massive missile strike on Kyiv if Ukraine takes any action to disrupt its Victory Day commemorations May 9th. In Tennessee, hundreds of protesters marched to the state capitol in Nashville Wednesday as lawmakers unveiled a gerrymandered congressional map that could see Republicans take control of all nine of Tennessee's U.S. House seats. The General Assembly is expected to vote on the new map as soon as today. This comes after Tennessee lawmakers repealed their state's longstanding ban on mid-decade redistricting and after the recent Supreme Court ruling gutting the Voting Rights Act set up a scramble by southern states to gerrymander congressional districts ahead of November's midterm elections. The FBI searched the Portsmouth, Virginia office of State Senator Eloise Lucas, the Democratic president pro tempore of the Virginia Senate, on Wednesday. A marijuana dispensary she co-owns, located near her office, was also raided. Authorities speaking to The Washington Post said the probe involved allegations of bribery related to the cannabis dispensary. Lucas has not been charged and was sent back home. Lucas cast the raid as political intimidation and linked it to a role leading Virginia's redistricting effort this month. In a statement, she said, quote, what we saw fits a clear pattern from this administration. When challenged, they try to intimidate and silence the voices who stand up to them, unquote. Meanwhile, the FBI has reportedly launched a criminal leak investigation focusing on Atlantic journalist Sarah Fitzpatrick, who wrote a detailed story last month reporting that FBI Director Kash Patel's alleged excessive drinking and erratic behavior had caused deep concern among agency officials. Investigations into leaks typically target government officials suspected of disclosing classified material, not the reporters who receive and publish it. The FBI is denying that it's investigating Sarah Fitzpatrick. This comes as Fitzpatrick's latest piece details how Kash Patel has been reportedly traveling with a supply of personalized branded bourbon engraved with the words Kash Patel, FBI Director. U.S. Commerce Secretary Howard Lutnick was grilled by the House Oversight Committee for more than 4 hours Wednesday in a closed-door hearing about his ties to the late convicted sex offender Jeffrey Epstein. Justice Department email records show the two were in contact years after Lutnick claimed to have severed ties in 2005. Democrats accused Lutnick of being evasive and changing his story. This is Democratic Congressmember Yasemin Ansari.
7: After what we have seen so far in this transcribed interview, I feel very comfortable saying that Howard Lutnick is a pathological liar who is enabling the most egregious cover-up in American history.
0: Separately, a federal judge released a purported suicide note from Jeffrey Epstein on Wednesday, discovered by his former cellmate, who said he found it tucked inside a book in their shared cell following Epstein's first unsuccessful suicide attempt in July 2019. He was found dead weeks later. Meanwhile, a Guardian investigation revealed that billionaire Leon Black, who faces a civil lawsuit accusing him of raping a teenage girl inside Epstein's New York townhouse in 2002, privately reached out to a federal judge to raise doubts about his accuser's claims. The judge later reversed a $2.5 million award previously granted to the accuser. In an exclusive statement to The Guardian, the accuser, known as Jane Doe, said, "Justice is not always blind. It is often shaped by power, access, and who's able to withstand the process. I'm still here, and I'm not done," she said. And in related news, President Trump asked a federal appeals court Tuesday to pause its ruling rejecting his challenge to E. Jean Carroll's $83 million defamation case against him, clearing the way for Trump to appeal to the Supreme Court. And those are some of the headlines. This is Democracy Now!, democracynow.org, The War and Peace Report. I'm Amy Goodman in Austin, Texas, with Nermeen Sheikh in New York. Hi, Nermeen.
8: Hi, Amy. Israel is continuing daily strikes on Gaza while expanding areas under its control and blocking essential aid from entering the besieged territory. An Israeli airstrike on Wednesday killed the son of Khalil al-Hayya, Hamas's chief negotiator, taking part in indirect talks with Israel. His son, Azam, died from injuries from an airstrike in Gaza City. Israel has now killed four of Khalil al-Hayya's sons since 2018. In a separate attack on Wednesday, Israel killed three Palestinians from the same family. Hamas condemned the violence as a blatant violation of last year's ceasefire agreement. Since the ceasefire went into effect, Israel has killed at least 837 Palestinians. Last week, an Israeli drone strike killed a 9-year-old boy, Adel al-Najjar, who was searching for cardboard to use as fuel for cooking. Relatives of the boy decried the Israeli attack.
9: They were collecting cardboard so we could bake. We don't have gas. We collect cardboard to bake. They want to eat. They want to drink. His father is blind. His father does not come or go. He is completely blind. He cannot see at all. Their father leans on these children. They are the ones who hold him, move him, and bring him.
10: A little child. He did not damage a tank. He did not make missiles or do anything. He was torn. Isn't it shameful? Isn't it shameful what is happening to us? Isn't it shameful that we bury our children every day right in front of us? Isn't it shameful? I swear to God, our hearts are breaking for these children.
0: This all comes as the Israeli military seizes more territory in Gaza beyond what was agreed to in the U.S.-brokered ceasefire last October. New maps issued by Israel show two-thirds of Gaza is now effectively under Israeli control. We go now to the Gaza Strip, where we're joined by Eyad Amawi. He's a representative of the Gaza Relief Committee, coordinator for local NGOs based in Gaza. He recently published a report detailing how Gaza is facing a, quote, environmental and biological apocalypse. Eyad, thanks so much for joining us. Why don't you describe what you are talking about is happening on the ground in Gaza?
11: Firstly, thank you so much, Amy, for hosting me again. Democracy Now!, your great work. Yes, we are not speaking only about a bombardment, something that happened also before, 1 hour also they hit another target in Gaza town. We are speaking about a systematic transformation of life into something unlivable. What's happening is no longer just bombardment or physical destruction. It is the collapse of every essential condition required for human survival: water, food, health, dignity, shelter, safety, everything. So when we talk about our new report about spreading infectious environment and the transformation, everything's to collapsation, we depend all over our field reports found that more than 59% of our people suffer from insufficient drinking water. And more than 55 are uncertain whether the water by they consume is safe or no. And also nearly 94% of families report food spoilage. Rodent infestation also, Amy, has become widespread in such shelter due to the environmental collapse. So when we talk about the most alarming findings came from a recent field survey examining the relationship between rodent infestation, water scarcity and displacement concerns and inside Gaza. Scientifically, we are now facing what can be described as a compound environmental epidemic crisis. The survey revealed that the overwhelming majority of displaced families are living with severe rodent infestation inside tents and shelters. Food is also contaminated. Shelters are damaged. Water is stored under unsafe conditions also. And rodents have become part of children's daily environment. There's no longer simply sanitation issue. It's evidence of the collapse of the most basic conditions necessary for human life. We talk about continuity for destruction of the environment. And also, we and my people sieged just in the shrinked area. The Israeli forces still control more than 60% of Gaza Strip area. You can imagine what's the meaning of a fragile over the infrastructure remains in the western part of the Gaza.
8: Ayad, could you also talk about the role, you point to it repeatedly in the report, the blockade being responsible for many of the horrifying conditions that you describe on the ground in Gaza. Could you tell us about the nature of this blockade, what kind of aid Yes. is getting in, and what kind of material is considered, quote, dual use and is therefore banned from entering Gaza?
11: Yes, it's very important two questions. That living inside our environment, it's continuously produce disease. It's a generator for disease. So when we talk about fixing infrastructure, we need basic materials that can help us to rebuilding this. So when they put struggle and restrictions over the materials under the clarification or pretext for W's, they still provide us with the infectious disease and environment by this way. So what we are witnessing is the systematic use of deprivation and public health collapse as an instrument of collective pressure over our people here. So when we talk about struggles, yes, the amount of trucks also is reduced. The last April, just they meet 40% of our daily needs for the amount of trucks. And also when we talk about the stabilizing situation here, just one cross point is opening, Kerem Abu Salem. And when we talk about our needs after they completely destroyed Gaza, we need more 600 and more. And more the basic materials like cement and irons and some basic materials that help us to resume our partially normal life here in Gaza and fixing the sewage network and water network and fixing infrastructure to prevent this environment from causing infectious disease here and within the camps civilian.
8: Nayad, what about the issue of medical evacuations, a humanitarian corridor to enable the sickest people from Gaza, and in particular children, from receiving medical help from outside of Gaza? Are there any medical evacuations taking place?
11: Yes, Nermeen. When we talk about the illusion I mentioned in my last articles, medical evacuation is still happening just up to 12% of our daily needs. When we talk about 15,800 people needed to be evacuated from Gaza to have medications, if we calculate it by percentage of the daily evacuations by the Israeli restrictions, we need maybe more than 3 years, up to 5 years, to evacuate those people. So those people judged to be died before they be having medications. So it's a very horrible situation here. We cannot live in this infectious environment, and they siege us. They strict the siege under the security clarifications. Nothing tangible happened after the ceasefire agreement signed here in Gaza.
8: question of infrastructure in Gaza is concerned, has any rebuilding started? And just to summarize what the UN has concluded, among other organizations, 84% of Gaza's buildings are damaged, 425,000 housing units destroyed or partially damaged, and 55 million tons of rubble that's blocking municipal trucks. 92% of residential buildings are damaged completely or partially. What is being done, first of all, to clear the rubble? And second of all, are there any attempts at rebuilding?
11: Yes. The main questions and the main answer for all of this issue, why the Israel is still preventing the new Palestinian committee to enter in Gaza to launch the rebuilding process and remove the rubble? Until this moment, nothing happened tangibly here. Just a little municipal services reopening some roads, and they prevent the municipal engineer from fixing the water, drinking water pipelines, especially in the eastern part that is parallel to the yellow line. You can imagine what's the meaning of preventing the municipal services to transfer the tons of waste from the middle of the town to the main space in the Rafah area, in the Rafah area that meted our recycling process under the clarification they still occupy Rafah. And there's nothing here for the rebuilding process under the restrictions they impose over all of the Gaza Strip. And we need the cranes and bulldozers. And most of our municipal machinery is destroyed also. So we haven't ability to remove rubbles and to reopen main roads to facilitate our daily life also.
0: In Gaza City, Palestinians rallied Wednesday in solidarity with the two detained activists arrested aboard a Gaza-bound flotilla after an Israeli court extended their detention to Sunday and denied their appeal for release. Protesters waved Palestinian flags, held pictures of the flotilla activists, the Brazilian Thiago Avila, and the Spanish national Saif Abu-Keshek, who's also Palestinian. This is Palestinian civil society activist Taysir Muhassan praising the activists.
4: These activists came to bypass the stances of their governments in the world and to say that humanity will not be stopped by the political decisions. Humanity is represented in the act of these humans, even if it's just one person. They embarked on their journey to spread this message. We wish them safety from all our hearts, and the Gaza Strip completely values this step.
0: Adamawi, if you can talk about the significance of these solidarity protests, and also if you can share a message from Gaza for these two detained activists, Saif and Thiago. Thiago, whose mother died in the last 2 days in Brazil.
11: Yes. Hopefully we send our condolences and our sadness for the loss for our great colleagues, Diego and others who is supporting us. I've had solidarity for a long time. I mentioned them and I talked to them for all of their trips. They try to break the siege they impose over the Gaza Strip. And the solidarity and the support for the Gaza and Gaza people and children is very important in this moment, because we consider after they assigned the ceasefire, they've forgotten Gaza. By those great people, we can increase the pressure over all the politicians to stop the firing Gaza. Gaza is still living under the selective firing. So by the Diego and other activists, we have a chance to renew the issue and to increase the pressure and increase the awareness about the catastrophe still ongoing in Gaza. So, yes, we send our solidarity with those great people, and we hope they free them and release them. And also our doctors and our

voters were purged from the rolls ahead of regional elections. Then we'll look at redistricting and voter disempowerment in the United States. This is Democracy Now! Back in a minute.

0: Grateful, performed by Patti Smith in our Democracy Now! Studio. This is Democracy Now!, democracynow.org. I'm Amy Goodman in Austin, Texas, with Nermeen Sheikh in New York.
1: We turn now to India, where recent state-level elections have created a political earthquake, further consolidating the power of the ruling Hindu nationalist BJP, led by Prime Minister Narendra Modi. With the recent victory, 78% of the country now live in BJP-run states. Two major opposition parties to the right-wing BJP lost in West Bengal and Tamil Nadu, with the BJP winning the crucial border state of West Bengal for the very first time, defeating one of Modi's most outspoken opponents, Mamata Banerjee. Banerjee's term is supposed to end today, but at a press briefing Tuesday, soon after the results were announced, she refused to resign as chief minister of West Bengal, claiming the elections had been rigged by the BJP.
2: If someone takes over by force and expects me to resign, that is not going to happen.
3: Now also I want to say that we didn't lose the election. It is their forceful attempt to defeat us. We fought against the all machinery, where Prime Minister and Home Minister is also involved. Directly interference. So how they play the dirty, nasty and mischievous games. I have never seen this type of election in my life.
0: Mamata Banerjee has accused the Modi government of using the Election Commission of India to defeat her party by deleting 9 million names from the polls in what she's called an exercise in mass disenfranchisement. Nearly 3 million voters in West Bengal, most of them Muslim, were not allowed to cast their vote. Meanwhile, hundreds have been arrested and four people killed, including a close aide of the BJP's leader in West Bengal, in the wake of clashes between supporters of Banerjee's party and the BJP.
1: For more on the Indian elections and their significance to the future of Indian democracy, we're joined now by two guests. Gilles Vernier is a political scientist focusing on Indian electoral politics and history. He teaches at Sciences Po in Paris and joins us from San Francisco. And joining us from New Delhi, Arfa Khanum Sharwani, an award-winning Indian journalist and a senior editor at The Wire, a leading independent digital news website. She hosts a popular news and analysis show on YouTube. Welcome to both of you to Democracy Now! Arfa, if we could begin with you, could you just respond to the election results, what happened particularly in West Bengal, and the effects of what the Election Commission did prior to the election, what impact that may have had?
4: Thank you very much for having me. First of all, I think in the last 12 years of Narendra Modi's rule and me covering it as a journalist, I feel like these two particular states, Kerala and West Bengal, they stood as perhaps the biggest resistance to Narendra Modi's majoritarian politics, which was intended to divide the Indian public based on their religion. And Mamata Banerjee in particular, like if you ask me the effect and the impact it will have on Indian politics, I would say Mamata Banerjee in particular was

0: single-handedly was one of the fiercest chief ministers who stood against this divisive agenda of the BJP and its cultural wing, the RSS, starting from demonetization to the Citizenship Amendment Act, which was actually aimed to establish India as a Hindu nation. It was modeled on the state of Israel, a natural home for Hindus, as Israel is for the Jews. Mamata Banerjee came out on the streets, and taking along hundreds and thousands of people with her. So I think BJP now getting hold of this bordering state called West Bengal is a bad news for everyone who believes in a plural, diverse idea of India. And one more thing, I think, and the most important thing, that it's also a blow to, I would say, the federal structure of India, because federalism allows India against this forced uniformity that Mr. Modi's politics and policies try to impose on India. And so with Mamata Banerjee now not remaining the chief minister of West Bengal, I feel it is one of the biggest blows to the federal structures, and it is going to weaken the opposition. And the saddest part, in the last 25 years of me covering India and Indian elections, I mean, I have covered at least five, parliamentary elections and dozens of assembly elections. This is for the first time that I am observing on the ground, not just in the studio, that the general public does not think the elections are free and fair in India. The Election Commission of India, instead of being this, an observer and responsible for conducting the largest elections in the world, seems to be playing the role of a party, as if it was in alliance with the BJP. And the SIR, which is the Special Intensive Revision of the Voters' Roll, this was supposed to be the revision of the roll, but if you look at the seats and look at the election results, you would actually realize that how precisely this SIR has attacked the voters. They have deleted, particularly the voters which were more likely to vote for the opposition party. And allow me one more minute, and I'll tell you that The Wire has just published a report, by our West Bengal correspondent Aparna, and this clearly says that in 150 seats, more than half of West Bengal's 294 seats, total deletions were greater than victory margins, and the BJP won 99 seats out of those seats, 150 seats, where the exercise of SIR took place. So the deletion, and in 2021, 5 years ago, when BJP had lost the elections in West Bengal, it had only managed to win 19 of these. So this clearly shows that even if SIR is not the single biggest or the single reason because of which the BJP has managed to win West Bengal, I would say this is one of the three top reasons why BJP has managed to win. So this is a sad day for democracy, for people who believe that not only today, but tomorrow's India should also be democratic. And I think this is one of the biggest blows to everybody who believes in the idea of a democratic, a constitutional, a secular, a liberal, and equal India for everyone.
1: So, Gilles, if we could get you to respond to what Arfa said, in particular about this SIR, Special Intensive Revision, and what enabled this to effectively disenfranchise 3 million people in West Bengal in particular, but also more broadly in the several states, five, I believe, where this was carried out. And what were the criteria that were used to disqualify voters?
2: Good morning. Well, first of all, it's useful to remember that, cleaning or updating the electoral roll is an exercise that usually takes place on a rolling basis, and only very rarely has the Election Commission engaged into what it calls a special intensive revision. There has been no explanation really why the Election Commission suddenly decided to do that so close to state elections after having not done it for more than 20 years. And so we've always known that the electoral rolls in India were far from perfect. But here what is in question is the scale and the disorganization and the haphazard way in which it has done, which has led to undue deletions of millions of voters. The point of the SIR is to remove from the list dead voters, voters who have migrated, who are present more than once on the rolls. And after the special intensive revision, more than 9 million names were struck. But immediately, 3.4 million people immediately appealed to, you know, explain that, you know, they were unduly removed. And the tragedy is that no safeguard were put in place. The courts ordered an adjudication mechanism which could not be deployed. And at the end of the day, less than 0.05%, less than 2,000 people were actually adjudicated. And among those adjudicated, about 98% were recognized to have been unduly removed. Now the suspicion raises when we realize that the special revision was done with more zeal in areas which were more dominated by the Trinamool, by Mamata Banerjee's party, and that the exercise in itself disfavored specific categories of voters, including Muslims, including urban voters, but including also migrant voters, people who were simply absent, you know, from their homes. And so on the one hand, there is no incontrovertible evidence that the Election Commission wished to create an electoral advantage for the BJP. At the end of the day, it ended up creating an electoral advantage that is undeniable. And in that sense, it has completely vitiated the electoral process.
3: Arfa, last month you traveled to West Bengal to meet people who've been disenfranchised. You wrote on social media, quote, "The Election Commission of India has failed the constitution and the poorest of Bengal. I've covered wars, communal violence, and mass movements. I've never seen anything like this before," you said. Tell us about where you went, who you met, and what you found, and put it in a global context for people who aren't familiar even with the geography of India, the significance of Bengal and West Bengal.
0: Yeah. Thank you, Amy. I mean, the whole idea, the basic principle of democracy is that the people actually elect their leaders and their government. But I think for the first time, because of this, special revision of the voters' roll, we are witnessing that the government or the friends of the government, which is the Election Commission of India, is actually allowing the government to select the people who will be allowed to vote. So this is a direct attack on the very idea of democracy. And if you would ask me, when I went to, you know, the districts of Murshidabad, which is one of the bordering districts with Bangladesh, so there are three Muslim majority districts, Murshidabad, Malda, and Dinajpur, I was fortunate to go to one of these districts. And, you know, to my surprise, I was thinking that I was going to cover the elections, and I was generally thinking to, you know, also ask about SIR. So when I reached this particular village in Murshidabad, it's called Shamshir Ganj. The majority of the people who were gathered to meet me, as a reporter, was the Muslims. So initially there were like some 50 people, and then they, you know, there were 100 people, and then there were a few hundred people. And believe you me, then there were a couple of thousand people who wanted me to listen to their stories. And Amy, as I had said in my tweet that I have covered communal violence and war, but I felt for the first time that my journalism was not enough. Me as a reporter with one camera person and with one mic, we were not enough to cover the scale of the tragedy that was unfolding before my eyes. And there were hundreds of people who were screaming and shouting. And, you know, these helpless people, the poorest of Indians, they came with their families, with their small children. Some people actually brought their elderly parents and grandparents in their laps, you know, carrying them to me, saying that, look at my grandparent. He is an 80-year-old man, and he actually was born before the state of India was born in 1947. So this is the scale of tragedy, that there were so many people who wanted to get heard, and they were the victims of not the state police. They were not the victims of, let's say, the state. There were no Hindu-Muslim riots. There was no external force that had invaded, the district. Of all the people, of all, the institutions, it was the Election Commission of India which refused to listen to these people. And now we have the data that 98% of the people who, in Shamshirganj area where I had visited, these names were deleted. So 98% of those people who were trying to talk to me so that they could be heard. And, it all unfolded in so many different ways, because there were people who were also scared of me. They thought of me, this woman who's come from Delhi, maybe she is a representative of the Election Commission. Is she here to arrest us? Will she send us to the detention centers? So what I'm trying to say here is that there was not enough knowledge, not enough information, not enough communication from the Election Commission, from the state, agencies who were able to tell people that they were trying to do this for their betterment. And sadly, now I'm telling you that 98% of those people, their names have been deleted. They have not been allowed to vote. So this is a great tragedy that unfolded before me. And I'm very, in a sense, I would say that elections in India are no more the same. There are many opposition leaders who are now saying whether it's actually we should be fighting the Election Commission or the BJP or the state machinery. So it's the whole state machinery versus the opposition in India.
1: Could you comment on that? I mean, the fact that the BJP has won, irrespective of the irregularities that have occurred as a result of what the Election Commission did, the election results do tend to point to growing support for the BJP in states which have traditionally been opposed to this Hindu nationalist ethos. What do you think accounts for the increasing support of the BJP, and what do you think this means for the future of subsequent Indian elections?
0: I think it just means that now we have come to a point. Are you asking me?
1: I was actually asking Gilles. Gilles, if you could go ahead.
2: Okay. Yes, yes. So, I mean, the BJP is a party that disposes of considerable resources and organizational power to lead a mobilization campaign on a permanent basis. And so if you look at Bengal, for example, they have been on the ground mobilizing alongside, communal lines for the past 10 years. And so it's not entirely surprising that these, efforts would pay off in the long run. The fact also that the traditional opposition in West Bengal, the Congress, the Communists, have utterly collapsed, created a space where the BJP could occupy, becoming the number two party for 10 years. And so, it's, long-term efforts, sort of pay in the long run. But also, provide another dimension on this special, revision exercise, it had, of course, a direct effect of deleting millions of voters, but it also had an indirect, powerful effect of providing institutional validation of the BJP's claim that most Muslim voters are actually doubtful citizens. There have been a number of policies implemented, notably in Assam and other parts of the country, that sort of sought to identify and uproot, illegal migrants, and creating a confusion between a category of illegal migrant and India's minority. It is easy for the BJP to claim that most Muslims in West Bengal are illegals from Bangladesh. And what is particularly distressing and concerning is to see the Election Commission providing backing to that notion by targeting Muslim voters more than others. In the state of Assam, which the BJP retained, the domination of the BJP is also based on extremely intense communal polarization. There you did not have a special intensive revision like you had in Bengal, but in 2023 there was a delimitation exercise that basically concentrated about 34% of the population that is Muslim in less than 20% of the seats. And there you saw again the election commission leading that exercise when it actually didn't have the mandate to do so. And again, the institution that is supposed to be the impartial arbiter interferes in the electoral process, vitiates it, and creates an electoral advantage by pitting Hindu voters against Muslim voters.
3: Gilles Vernier, we want to thank you so much for being with us, political scientist focusing on Indian electoral politics and history, teaches at Sciences Po in Paris, speaking to us, though, from San Francisco. And Artha Khanum Shivani, award-winning Indian journalist, senior editor at The Wire, leading independent digital news website. Coming up, voting rights under attack here at home. Republican lawmakers in southern states are racing to redraw congressional maps after the Supreme Court guts the Voting Rights Act. Back in 20 seconds.

0: freedom ring.
1: Let freedom ring. Tom Morello. This is Democracy Now!, democracynow.org, The War and Peace Report. I'm Amy Goodman with Nermeen Sheikh.
2: We end today's show with a look at voting rights right here in the United States. The Supreme Court's gutting of the Voting Rights Act has led to a scramble by southern states to gerrymander congressional districts before the November midterms. Last week's Supreme Court ruling makes it harder for minorities to challenge electoral maps as racially discriminatory under the Voting Rights Act. On Monday, Florida Governor Ron DeSantis signed a new gerrymandered congressional district map into law, posting on the social media platform X, quote, signed, sealed, and delivered. And on Wednesday, the Alabama House voted to approve a plan that would change the congressional district map during an active election, even though some votes in the May 19th primary have already been cast.
1: But in states across the South, civil rights activists are also pushing back. In Tennessee, hundreds of protesters marched to the state capitol in Nashville Wednesday as lawmakers unveiled a gerrymandered congressional map that could see Republicans take control of all nine of Tennessee's U.S. House seats. The General Assembly is expected to vote on the new map as soon as today. For more, we're joined in New York by Ari Berman, national voting rights correspondent. Mother Jones, his latest book, Minority Rule, the Right-Wing Attack on the Will of the People and the Fight to Resist It. Can you talk about all of these developments? Start in Nashville, where we're just listening to these hundreds of protesters.
3: Good morning, Amy. So in the wake of the Supreme Court's effective destruction of the Voting Rights Act, we are seeing southern states all across the South redraw their voting maps. This could lead to the largest drop in black representation since the Jim Crow era. And it is happening with alarming speed, beginning today in Tennessee, where they are set to pass a 9-0 map that splits the city of Memphis, which is 63% black, into three different congressional districts to dilute black voting power. Memphis has had its own congressional district since 1923, and it's now going to be split apart in three different districts. Nashville is going to be split into five different districts. And this is very symbolic. This was the place where Martin Luther King was assassinated. This is where he led the Poor People's Campaign. And it's indicative of what's happening across the country, which is the ink is barely dry on the destruction of the Voting Rights Act. And all across the South, from Tennessee to Alabama to Louisiana to Mississippi, they are drawing districts to specifically eliminate seats where voters of color can elect their candidates of choice. So this is a really far-flung fire for American democracy.
2: And Ari, if you could also talk about what's happening specifically in Mississippi, which has the highest black population of any state.
3: Yeah, they're going to hold a special legislative session very soon that could eliminate the state's lone black member of Congress. That means you could have a state that is 40% black, the largest black population in America, that has no black representative. This is a state that before the Voting Rights Act, only 6% of black Americans were registered to vote. So the Voting Rights Act transformed Mississippi just like it transformed the South. This is a place where Medgar Evers was murdered fighting for voting rights, where Goodman Cheney and Schwerner were murdered fighting for voting rights. There is a very long and ugly history of violence, discrimination, and racism in Mississippi and across the South. And the fear is that Jim Crow is now coming back in a different form. We're returning to the days of literacy tests and poll taxes, not through those devices, but through specifically trying to eliminate black office holders. And Southern legislators are very clear they are going to do this. They feel unshackled by the Supreme Court ruling. They are being pressured by President Trump to do it. And they feel like all the guardrails are off right now.
2: And why is it happening, especially in the South? And what impact do you fear this might have on the midterms?
3: It's happening in the South because that's where the largest concentration of majority black districts are. That's where the largest population of black Americans are. And it's also where voting is the most racially polarized, right? Mm-hmm. That black people in the South tend to vote for Democrats. So if you want to get rid of Democratic districts in the South, you target black voters. And they, unfortunately, are now collateral damage in Trump's gerrymandering arms race. What this could mean is that Republicans may be able to pick up 4 to 6 extra seats for the midterms just based on targeting these majority black districts in the South. That may not make it impossible for Democrats to take back the South, but it's going to make it more difficult. But I think this goes beyond just the 2026 elections. You're talking about dismantling districts that have existed for decades, that black voters fought so hard to get these districts, to get representation in the first place. That's what the Voting Rights Act was all about, equal citizenship. And just a matter of days, advances of decades are being wiped out.
1: And what about Florida, where you have the Florida governor DeSantis signing a new gerrymandered congressional district map into law, posting on social media, signed, sealed, and delivered in this last minute we have, Ari, and overall, where you see this all headed?
3: Well, Florida passed a map that would give Republicans 4 new seats. It was very aggressive. DeSantis was basically claiming that he knew what the Supreme Court was going to do, and he felt like it gave him a green light. And this is what's happening. We are in now a perennial gerrymandering arms race that's going to lead to more partisanship, more polarization, less competition, all the things that Americans hate the most about the political process. And it's all being driven by the conservative majority on the Supreme Court, which is going to get more and more attention in terms of the need to ultimately reform that court going forward.
1: And the context of the Voting Rights Act finally being gutted?
3: Well, what it means is that the country's most important civil rights law no longer effectively exists. And that's going to have ramifications on American democracy for a very long time. This was the law that made America a multiracial democracy. If the Voting Rights Act no longer exists, multiracial democracy in America will be under threat forever.
1: Ari Berman, national voting rights correspondent for Mother Jones Magazine, thanks so much for joining us. I'm in Austin, Texas's capital right now, but I'm headed to Minneapolis tonight and Friday morning at the Main Cinema for screenings about the new documentary about Democracy Now!, Steal This Story, Please. Then in Chicago at the Music Box Theater on Friday night, Saturday afternoon, and Saturday evening, I'll be joined by Democracy Now!'s Juan Gonzalez and the film's directors, Tia Lesson and Carl Diehl. Then on to Milwaukee at the historic Oriental Theater on Sunday. Back in IFC in New York, I'm Amy Goodman with Nermeen Sheikh.
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5: Today on K2A Live, we have in studio the Soar Optimist. We're going to be talking about one of the most loved events here on the Northern California coast, the architectural tour at the Sea Ranch. That's coming up next, right here on K2A Live.

0: Welcome to KGA Live. I'm your host today, Sevi Cardosi, and we're having one of my favorite annual shows today. Coming up May 9th this year, 2026. I can't believe it's just around the corner. From 10 to 3 is the annual Sir Optimus Architectural Tour. And if you've never been, this is a magic time to be here on the Northern California coast. They take you through houses along the coast that are just absolutely gorgeous. And for me, it's dream time. I get in there and get inspired and then go home and get to work on my little cabin. So joining us in the studio today, we have Miss Karen Scott, who's been with us before. She is one of the older members of the Sir Optimus Club. She'll be filling us in on the history. And then a newer member, Mr. Danny Barbane, also known as Detroit Danny here on the coast. Welcome, guys.
1: Hello.
2: Delighted to be here.
0: I'm so happy to have you back. I missed you.
2: This is fantastic. Yeah. I mean, great to see you again, Jer.
0: Yeah, this is a fun time. So we get to talk about the Sir Optimus, and the Sir Optimus have been here on the coast, gosh, now since the 80s, yeah?
2: Actually, 1979. Which happened to be the year I moved here, though they were not the same thing. But Sir Optimus International is a service club that was actually founded by what we will call an uppity woman at the time and a Rotarian.
0: Oh.
2: In 1921, a Rotarian walked into a women-owned business and said, "Where's the boss?" And the woman said, "I'm the boss." And the guy said, "Okay, bye," and started to walk out the door. In any case, she stopped him. She said, why? You know, you find out I'm the boss and you're going to leave. And he says, "Well, you know, I'm a Rotarian. We're trying to start a Rotary group here in Oakland." This was 1921. Women had just gotten the right to vote.
0: Wow.
2: And so the lady said, "Well, why can't I join Rotary?" He says, "Well, it's for managers and owners of businesses, and you have to be a man." And she said, "Why?" And so the woman that kept saying why kept this man for another half hour. And he finally escaped, came back a week later, and said, "Why not form a service group for women?" Mm-hmm. And that's how Sir Optimus was born.
0: Wow, there you go.
2: Now we're in 121 countries around the world.
0: That's amazing.
2: And one of the chapters is right here in Wallala.
0: That's awesome. That's so great. And talk a little bit about all the good work that the Sir Optimists do, because you always hear you're kind of the backbone that supports the people that are doing their good work in the world.
2: Our thrust this year was trying to get the community prepared for emergencies. We know it's going to happen. It's right around the corner. Hopefully, way right around the corner. Keep it apart. But we need to be ready. We are an island. As a matter of fact, they have us down as separate islands.
0: Right.
2: Sea Ranch is an island. Wallala is an island. Anchor Bay is an island. It's broken up by bridges, because if we have an earthquake, we're going to have broken bridges.
0: Right.
2: So what we've been trying to do this year is get support to those organizations that will be integral in an emergency situation.
0: Wonderful. Wonderful. Yeah, we know a little bit about that here on the radio, huh?
2: Well, so far we've gotten matching grants out to the community. And we have put $17,500 in matching grants out.
0: Awesome.
2: And every organization has gotten at least 150% in matching. So figure that we put about $43,000 into
0: community.
2: That's
0: wonderful. And it's so good because here on the coast, you know, a lot of it is volunteer organizations, you know, or organizations that run on community money, because you know, apparently after we saw the audits, California doesn't know where they put their money. So we rely on all of our local communities to come together and support each other. So thank you guys so much. It's a huge, huge thing. And the forethought is kind of what my thing is too. You know, we'll bring in, you know, people that raise chickens or farmers, or it sounds silly, but these are the things you'll need in emergency. You need your food, you need clean water, you know, energy. So it's wonderful that we have this forethought going into these things, and hopefully we can avoid it. So we have for many years by the grace. So let's talk a little bit about how the Sir Optimist has their annual fundraiser, and this is the architectural tour, correct?
2: Yes, it is. And I want Linda Bradbrook is one of the mainstays of Sir Optimist in Willalup. And as a matter of fact, I was vice president under her when I first came into the club.
0: Nice.
2: And she kind of trained me and brought me along. And the architectural home tour was already in existence, going full blast.
0: And when was that?
2: That was, Linda, when were you president first time?
1: I think it was 1996, I believe it was. But the architectural tour has been going since 1985.
0: Wow.
1: And our club was formed in
2: 79.
1: Yes.
0: That's amazing. You know, to me, that just seems like yesterday, you know. And now I look, I was like, wait a minute, 20s, 90s. Oh, my goodness. It's just almost as old as I am.
2: We don't want to think in those terms. Thank you.
0: Well, no, I was born in 73. So I would have still been a teenager just starting help back in the day if I was here.
1: Yeah. When I joined the club in 1992 or 93, somewhere way back then, I was the youngest Sir Optimist.
0: Yeah. Mm. I love that. And that's what we need now, is more of the youth to get involved in our organizations.
1: Exactly.
0: Because I do notice when I go to the community center meetings, they do have a young man that's running audio for them now from the high school. So that's really wonderful. And, you know, all the other meetings, whether it's the arts center or it's, you know, here, the senior center, we need that youth energy in there because they're the ones that are going to carry the torch. And now's the time to come in and start learning. You know, that's how us humans have passed the torch for millennia. You know, before the phones and everything came out, it was through stories and sharing and inspiring. And that's what time it is. So do you allow younger ones to come in? I remember Danny was talking earlier how he'd have his daughter volunteer for many of the events that went on. Is it time for that this year?
2: Actually, we need young women. Hello, all of you out there. Sir Optimist is looking for a few good women and men. We have two men in our club right now. We have an ex-president that was of that gender and led us for 3 years, and we're hoping we can get him back. There are programs that we can hopefully set up within the school system. And Linda Bradbrook's going to tell you about them.
0: Oh. And then the face, the eyes got really wide. Well, we can talk about that if you want to close with that. But we can want to go into the architectural tour.
1: Okay.
0: Yeah.
2: One of the things when I first came to the club, it was right, I think I joined in April.
0: Mm-hmm.
2: And the first thing that happened was we had the architectural tour. And I was so impressed. They told me what to do, where to go, and I walked in. And I said, this is the most unbelievably organized club. You know, everything's done. You show up. You go to your house. You greet people at the door. They've got all of it organized all the way down the line.
0: Mm-hmm.
2: And when I told the members of the club that, they just started laughing. Now I understand why. This is a lot of work, and we start on it very early in the year,
0: right.
2: Recruiting homes. touring them, making sure that the Sea Ranch will allow us, because we have to set up parking. We don't want to interfere with the regular life on the Sea Ranch.
0: Right.
2: So it's...
0: there's a lot of logistics.
2: It's an unbelievable and complex project. And Linda Bradbrook here was and is the director of it this year.
0: Nice.
2: Okay.
0: Well, thank you, Linda. And I know her eyes settled down, so she's ready to talk about the tour.
1: Oh, boy. Can I go back to one of my passions in being a Soroptimist?
0: Yeah.
1: And the younger generation? One of the things I have noticed in all of our organizations is we love the younger generation. We need them probably more than ever today because of tech, for so many things.
0: Right.
1: One, we need somebody to take our place. But
0: right.
1: Two, the technology. They have the technology that is just...
0: the skills, yeah,
1: because
0: it's changing all the time.
1: The mm-hmm. computer. I did this architectural tour by internet from Walla Walla, Washington.
0: Wow.
1: So, but there is so much new that's happening all the time that the younger generation also can teach us. And then the number one thing to all of you elder people who are people my age, I should say, we have to be open to listening to them and accepting their new ways.
0: Yes.
1: That is something I really have started noticing in the last few years. We have to be open to change in this
0: yes.
1: community and everywhere.
0: I agree.
1: Okay, so architectural tour, where am I supposed to start?
0: Let's start from the beginning. So you talk a little bit about the back end, so people really appreciate it, because like everyone else, I show up and it's a smooth running. You have your people at the gate telling you where to go. You go see the house. There's always goodies. There's a fabulous party afterwards. And it does run so smooth, you forget how much work goes in the background. So talk a little bit about how you choose the houses each year and how that all ends up to this fabulous tour we get to participate in May 9th.
1: Okay, well, one of the things that we do is start sending out applications to architects, builders who have built houses, designers, people who are involved in the trades, in, landscape people, So we send out applications to them, and we get the word out that we are looking for applications for the tour. Now, choosing, I'm hoping I can remember all this, because I wrote something way back in January that was how people ask, how do we choose our houses, and how do we make the decision, the directions we're going?
0: Right.
1: And this year I found very interesting, and I'm hoping I can put it together because I didn't do this in my mind before I got here. But my first application came in, and it was from an owner that had gotten the word out that we were looking for homes. And she said, let me get back to the page. She said, I have a William Turnbull house.
0: Oh, a Turnbull house.
1: And I'm in the clusters. Okay, my ears went up.
0: Right.
1: Okay, this means historic. This means...
0: And tell people why. Who was William Turnbull?
1: He was one of the original architects, part of the group. There was... oh, boy.
0: And for people that don't know about Sea Ranch, because now we are aired on 107.9 KBVE, which stretches all the way on the 101 corridor from Santa Rosa all the way to Ukiah. So people that are listening out there, Sea Ranch is an organized community that's been here on the Northern California coast, man, dating back to the 60s.
2: Castle and Cook basically started the Sea Ranch from Hawaii. And sent some representatives over here. They bought the old Call Ranch.
0: Which was a sheep ranch.
2: Sheep ranch. Mm-hmm. And one of their vice presidents came over. Her name was Mary Allen. Mm-hmm. And she was one of the originals setting up the scale and what they were planning on doing. And they were looking for a new concept mm-hmm. in a subdivision. They wanted houses clustered. They wanted open space all around. Mm-hmm. They came up with CCNRs that were designed so they would have small houses that would just blend into the landscape.
0: Exactly. So and if you had a house up on the hill and looked down towards the ocean, nothing distracted you from the nature that led.
2: Yeah. Or if you were driving on Highway 1 on a mm-hmm. foggy day, these houses just blended into the background.
0: Right.
2: And they recruited Larry Halperin, who came in as a landscape designer, and he set up concepts basically keeping the meadows and the right. forest and all of these various habitats in place. And he actually, I believe, was one of the ones that recommended the group that became, are you ready for it? MLTW. Go yeah. through the names for me.
1: Okay. And, of course, I shortened all of their names. There was Charles Moore.
2: Charles Moore.
1: And Lyndon. Was the
0: Donlin.
1: Last
0: one.
2: Donlin.
1: Who
2: Donlin
1: just Linden passed.
0: My
1: yes.
0: heart. I saw that online the other
2: I
0: day.
2: Know.
0: I liked him and his wife so much.
1: Yeah. And Richard Whitaker and William Turnbull.
0: William Turnbull.
1: And I think many people called him Bill. But they were all Princeton colleagues, mm-hmm. and they had all come to the West Coast. And they had, in 1962, they formed the MLTW. I'm hoping I'm saying that right. Mm-hmm. And they then were chosen by Escherich. Yes.
0: Oh, who is another and, one of my favorite know, architects.
1: Yes. Yeah. And so anyhow, they were chosen by him to help them set the, no. I'm getting my people confused.
2: Okay.
1: Escherich was another one of the architects, but he yes. wasn't part of their group. He was part of his own group there.
0: Right. Yep.
1: But they were chosen by the designers of the Sea Ranch and Larry Halperin.
0: Halperin.
1: That's the name.
0: Oh, yeah,
1: yes.
0: of course.
1: Would you believe I'm the one that wrote most of this? And
0: it's
1: when
0: early.
1: I try to repeat it, I don't get it. And there's people sitting here picking up all the pieces I'm dropping of all the, anyhow, right now. But anyway, they were the early architects that helped form and define the Sea Ranch style
0: nice.
1: That we now recognize today that is so.
0: Yeah. So when you have a house that's a original Turnbull, you lit
1: yes.
0: right up, huh?
1: And so, yes, all of a sudden my ears went up and I'm going, or I'm going, oh, I don't think the lady knew how much I'm going, oh, okay. The next application that came in was another William Turnbull
0: wow.
1: in the clusters. And I'm going, the first person, also her home, her parents bought when she was, I think, 7 years old.
0: Aww.
1: It was, anyway, one of the originals, and that just caught my heart, you know.
0: That's awesome.
1: Anyhow, and then another one, I'm going, oh, we can't have two on the tour, can we?
0: Why not?
1: Oh, how do we do it? But it was presented where, you know, and but it was there.
0: Awesome.
1: And then the third application came in, and it was a William Turnbull in the forest.
0: Oh, I'm looking
1: and
0: at
1: I'm
0: that
1: going,
0: now, the forest
1: okay.
0: retreat.
1: And then the fourth one came in from a company called Turnbull Griffin Haslip Architects.
0: Wow.
1: And was designed by Eric Haslip. And at that point, I immediately emailed everybody and said, I think we have our theme this year. We're not picking it. It just picked itself. And I said, it's going to be a William Turnbull theme. Now, there's a lot of other designers in there, right. And we have some brand new architects this year.
0: That's great.
1: This is something that I am seeing new. It's been a few years since I've been part of the tour. Mm-hmm. I mean, I've been part of the tour for the last 20 years, but choosing and picking and trying to help put things together, it's been a good 7 years.
0: Right.
1: But in those 7 years, there's some amazing new architects coming in, which is fascinating to me to see the direction and the way they're taking it. I'm also noticing that Sea Ranch is opening up some new things that is still buzzing around in my head. How is this working out? Some new colors.
0: Mm-hmm.
1: I've never associated black with Sea Ranch.
0: But they're beautiful.
1: And they're black, a lot of black coming in the new styles.
0: Yeah. And it works because the trees are so dark. So it still allows itself to fall in with the architecture and the layout of the land.
1: Well, the other thing is, if you've lived on this coast for very long, all of our natural woods and our natural colors, as they age, what do they age to? Really dark, dark, sometimes black. So this is fascinating, putting it together in my mind, seeing new things.
0: Nice. And I'll tell you, the cover of the architectural tour booklet this year is just a dream. That's such a cool design, and with the ocean in the back and all the windows, it's spectacular.
1: And you want to know something?
0: Mm.
1: This is the first, I walked in here a little bit late this morning. I forgot how long it takes to drive the coastal roads. I had to drive in from Iverson. I think my brain was dry, you know, clicking in, Anchor Bay instead of Iverson, but I walked in, and this is the first time I've seen the completed booklet.
0: Yay, so she got to see her work.
1: I may have put it together on a computer 1,000 miles away, and I may have ordered it through the printer, but this is the first time. So you've also seen me thumbing through it.
0: Good job.
1: Looking at it.
0: She
1: it's
0: always,
1: cool.
0: You do such good work. It's really, really beautiful.
2: No, this is fantastic. I was doing the same thing. We're going, wow.
0: Yeah.
2: We did this?
0: Well, if you're just tuning in, you're listening to KGUA Live here on the Northern California coast, where we are recording live out of Gualala in the Cypress Village. And we're joined by the Soar Optimists today, talking about their architectural tour. And one of the Soar Optimists, that's a new Soar Optimist that came in, is Mr. Danny Barbain, a.k.a. Detroit Danny. Danny, welcome.
3: Hello.
0: We love Danny. Many of you might have known Danny. Years ago, we worked together at the Sea Ranch Lodge. Gosh, that was over 10 years now.
3: Took the best years of my life.
0: And created some of them.
3: Yes, that's
0: true,
3: too.
0: The friendships we had there was like a little family, and we're all still good friends now. So, Danny, what brought you into the Soar Optimists? And I remember you telling me how used to have your daughter volunteer for years, so trying to get that youth involved in these organizations that just bring so much beauty here on the coast.
3: Well, Karen, back in the early 2000s, sold us our house, and that's when she stayed a good friend, all the way through all that. Mm-hmm. And my daughter Katie, who's the beautician in Anchor Bay, she was just a little tyke. We needed somebody to do some work at the community center. Mm-hmm. And we volunteered my daughter, slave labor. Yeah, probably not legal, but she did a great job, and we loved, and a lot of people complimented Katie on what she was doing and thought she was a real kind of a gem. This is before she became the hairdresser. And that's how I got in. And I loved what I saw. And I was very impressed with the whole outfit and what they stood for.
0: Yeah. And I want to bring up one more thing about involving the youth. So now watching Katie all grown up, she also works for the community through MHA and helps out a lot in the community because she had that first introduction. And it's fun when you're young. I remember my parents were Knights. Remember, Knights of Columbus was one of the Catholic organizations. Yep. And so we had to work there, steak dinners and come and help with the parades. And that's what got me into the community life, you know, really enjoying having all these people come together to work for a common goal. And so, Danny, how long have you been involved now?
3: With Sir Optimus?
0: Mm-hmm.
3: This is my 3 years.
0: Nice. That's great. And I didn't know when he told me he was a Sir Optimus, I was like, I thought it was all women too. So that still rang in my brain, and that's not the truth. So you are, because you had your president was a man too for 3 years,
2: Bob
0: right?
2: Bob Hartsock.
0: Yeah, he came in last time.
2: For 3 years and did a magnificent job.
0: That's great.
2: Other than being one of the best building designers on the Sea Ranch, he brought, when we first started doing the booklet, he brought a voice of the architectural milieu.
0: Right.
2: And to the club and wrote, the booklet went to a new standard.
0: Yeah. Well, I love chatting with him too because he's design them. So you really get a whole different perspective on what goes into, because there's a lot of restrictions that they have on the Sea Ranch. So you have to design within parameters. But at the same time, you have this beautiful freedom where in the atmosphere around you that you have to match. It's really awesome.
2: One of the beauties of what they've done and bringing in a lot of the new designers, and we've got a lot of new builders, a whole puzzle of young builders on the Sea Ranch, which is wonderful. But we're seeing the integration of the original concept and design parameters of the Sea Ranch worked into new materials that are available. The ecological basis of the Sea Ranch was already there, but now we have materials that are reaching those standards.
0: Right.
2: So we've got a lot of new concepts that are coming out.
0: Mm-hmm.
2: And seeing how they're slipping these into the original design parameters,
0: it's
2: just
0: lovely.
2: Fantastic.
0: Yeah. I remember you had a house last year that incorporated a lot of the cement and the metals into it. And I was like, whoa, that's really cool.
1: I want to touch back on the children and the volunteering and the people that come back. And this is with the houses. This year, another really exciting thing to me as I started putting it together.
0: Mm-hmm.
1: And all of the people that applied and who were integral in the building of the houses.
0: Mm-hmm.
1: We have a building company called White Barn General Contracting and Electrical.
0: Mm-hmm.
1: And they are our first page showcase.
0: That's their house
1: picture,
0: on the front.
1: The house.
0: So pretty.
1: And there are at least

0: generation coming in, and some of them, their fathers were contractors. But we have Eric Jackson and his wife Gail Jackson, and Gail photographed the front page.
1: Nice.
0: And we all know her photography from, you know, so many. She usually does animal photography, I believe, but I think she's broadening out and doing so much more. And then another house that is the one that's called, my brain goes blank. Okay, Sea Ranch Forest Retreat, which was another William Turnbull house. And I was never given the name of the builder until I finally contacted the architect and owner and said, what was the name of your builder? And that's Chad Warner, General Contracting. He was in my children's class or within the realm of the age within two or three grades. So to me, those are just, I'm pointing out three names, but there's so many more out there. And even one of our main contractors that I see so many houses being built.
2: Right.
0: And he's I don't want to say an oldie, but he is an oldie, a goodie, and that a favorite of so many people to build, and that's Sean Bottega. He actually, if I remember right from all the, he is also a local that was born, raised here, and came out of our school systems
2: awesome.
0: And so
2: that's so great to hear.
0: Anyway.
2: And it's important, you know, I can imagine too, because so many people are here, you know, we're kind of out there. And on the coast, I call it like a string of pearls, you know, they call it islands, but it's almost like a little string of pearls where, you know, there's different communities, but we are all connected. But also for the youth, they want to get out because there's not a lot of nightlife. There's not a lot of things for when you're in your 20s or late teens. You know, my kids are going through that now, but because the rest of the world is a little chaotic and wild right now, especially now, they do come back because this is just paradise. It's really a beautiful place to live and raise your kids. And these houses are a great way to come check out the area. And the tour, once again, we're talking about the Soar Optimist Architectural Tour, which is May 9th. Right around the corner, 2026, from 10 a.m. to 3 p.m. And tell people a little bit how this works. You buy tickets online, and then how does it go from there?
1: Well, this year we are utilizing, for the second year, My North Bay tickets. And they have been just fantastic. We will have an ad in the paper today.
2: Awesome.
1: And there is, what do they call this?
2: A QR code. Perfect.
1: This is why we need younger people. It is a QR code. And you can scan that, and it gives you all the information. And you buy your tickets online. And then on Friday and Saturday, you can pick them up at the Art Center.
2: Great.
1: And we also will have for locals, you don't have to go through North Bay tickets. You can come to us directly, and we will have your tickets ready for you also.
2: Excellent. And how can they get a hold of you directly? The day of, or?
1: The day of. Just go to the Art Center. They will have tickets there for sale, both Friday and Saturday. Now, we'll tell you, you want to come in on Friday because you can still get in for $90. The day of the sale, they will be $100 each.
2: Okay. Sounds good. And it's worth it. So how many houses are on the tour?
1: This year, we are really lucky. We have 8 glorious houses.
2: Wow.
1: And again, it's a meld of traditional, original houses that were built in the 1970s. I think we have some going back into the 60s. These houses have been updated.

0: will show the original architect, the original designer, and builder, and then who the people that updated it. And so they've been brought up from what was state-of-the-art in 1970, which is not the state-of-the-art today. A lot of new materials are coming in. Like you said, Sea Ranch has brought in a new color, which is black. Mm-hmm. We had one last year that was in the black tones back in the forest. We have another this year. Mm-hmm. And it's really pretty dramatic. It isn't something... You know.
1: Well, and I'm looking at the House of Four Ecologies. Now, this is something I hadn't seen before on the tour. And it's almost like a design where it's almost four individual houses touching each other in different angles, because it was designed as a shared coastal retreat. That's really cool. I'm excited to see that.
2: And imagine trying to take a picture of it and get a picture of it. And when I finally came across the one that was from
1: the aerial,
2: an aerial picture, I said, this makes the whole thing come together for me.
1: Yeah, it really elaborates on what went into that and how unique it is.
2: And some of the interiors from everything I have seen. And you have to realize, I haven't been inside any of these homes. Everybody else has been doing the looking at them. I'm doing it from 1,000 miles away.
1: Right. Well, you did a good job.
2: The interior pictures are fabulous.
1: Yeah, and it's cool because now when you check in, do you get mailed these, or do you have to come and check in at the art center?
0: This year we're doing something different.
1: Okay.
0: Before, we mailed everything out, and that was time-consuming, and we also spent a lot of time with very anxious people saying, I bought it. Where are my tickets?
1: Right.
0: So we've gone to doing everything through North Bay Tickets this year, except those that we sell locally ourselves. Mm-hmm. And everybody gets to pick them up Friday and Saturday at Walala Arts.
1: Perfect.
0: And one thing I should add, when we started this in 1985... I think there were 5 or 6 homes on tour. Mm-hmm. And then I think they opened a bottle of Gallo.
2: I think that Scalabrini may
0: Scalabrini
2: have.
0: Scalabrini may have. Basil Scalabrini was just starting him.
2: And then there's another one I have heard. That was before my time on the coast, but there's one up closer to the Fort Bragg area.
1: Yes, I was just talking about them yesterday.
2: A mainstay, I think, from the very beginning of,
1: That's awesome. So you had a little bit of wine donated.
0: They had a little bit of wine donated. The Stornetta sent in cheese.
1: Mm-hmm. Aww, that's cool.
0: And that was the beginning. And we actually, when the entire concept was presented to the club, we had some members who said, oh, who would want to go and look at other people's houses, Mm-hmm. Well, lo and behold, a lot of people.
1: Yeah, it's
0: did.
1: One of the most popular weekends on the coast here.
0: Yes. So, in any case, at one point, Soroptimist, we like to work with young people. We do a lot of funding for school field trips because mm-hmm. it does give kids a chance to get out into the world a little bit.
1: Opens their minds.
0: Mm-hmm. So that is one. Where was I going with this?
1: Oh, to the party.
0: To the party, yes. Anyway, we've had a lot of input from the community, but we sent a bunch of kids to a forum. One of these forums that they had back in Washington, D.C., and they went as area delegates, and they met together, and they came up with all sorts of concepts on what they could do to help their community. Mm-hmm. And they came back, and they said, well, one of the things, the biggest problem in our community is we never see our parents having fun unless they're drinking alcohol. Well, this happened at a time that was just cuspish for the club, because we'd gotten, the home tour had gotten large enough and complicated enough that this little group of women doing the home tour and also doing the wine tasting afterwards. Mm-hmm. We rented the space.
1: It's a lot of work.
0: Malala Arts, and it was getting beyond what we could do, especially since one year we had a woman who had formerly been the executive assistant for one of the top chefs in Napa Valley.
1: Wow.
0: And she sent out a letter under his letterhead to all of these vineyards, wineries, and all of a sudden we had top flight wines from around Northern California, and realized this was getting more complicated than what we could do. Enter Seuss and Malala Arts, and they took the wine tasting to an entirely new level.
1: That's great.
0: Absolutely fantastic. So we still have the architectural tour in the morning. You start at 10 and go to 3. And then it transfers to Malala Arts. Mm-hmm. And they have a fantastic wine tasting. We've got all of these top flight vineyards from Northern California that are really kind of, they're top tier, but they're off the radar for a lot of us.
1: Which is nice, because you get to try them and see where we are, because wine changes all the time.
0: And one of the things that we have is an expert on wine with us right here today.
3: Well, I've spent most of my life in the wine business back in Napa Valley, raised my kids in Napa Valley and Sonoma Valley, both valleys. And my shock to go to, because last year was my first time attending the gala after the event. And about two wineries in, I'm going, what is going on here? Oh, my goodness, because I know my wine, and I was literally blown away by every single winery that was there.
1: That's awesome.
3: You don't find these kind of wines at most of the tastings I've been involved in. It was such a pleasure to see these guys right here in our town, here in Gualala.
1: Right. And then talk a little bit more about the party, Danny. Was there foods? And
3: Oh, it was excellent.
1: Is it a sit-down thing? Is it like just a mix and mingle?
3: Mix and mingle was what I remember seeing.
2: Indoors and outdoors,
3: right,
2: on the beautiful grounds there at the Art Center.
1: So it's indoors and outdoors with the Art Center, and you have all the local art up. So that's wonderful.
0: And it starts the night before with the champagne wine tasting.
1: And that's on Friday?
0: Friday.
1: Excellent.
0: And that starts at 5?
2: No, I believe it's 4 to 6.
0: 4 to 6.
1: Okay, yeah, because the tour gets done at 3. The tour's on...
0: The tour is on Saturday. We do a pre-tour tour so that the owners, builders, and docents get to see the houses the day before and also learn about the houses.
1: Awesome. So there's a champagne meetup, meet and greet on Friday night, Friday afternoon.
2: And you get to see their fabulous wine auction items that will be being auctioned off, silent auction, I
1: believe.
0: And make early bids.
1: Yeah.
2: Yes, and make the early bids, yeah.
1: That's wonderful. So that's a fun way to start a Friday night. And then Saturday is the architectural tour, and then after the architectural tour is the wine tasting party. That's wonderful. And it takes a while. Like, I suggest people do come early, because you think, oh, it's just 8 houses, I can run through them. But they're so interesting. I remember I hit 2 last year because I was working. And I could have spent all day in one of them, because there's so many different unique aspects. And then you get to talk to the owner, and sometimes the architect is there. I think the one I went to was the owner and architect. And they're just fascinating.
0: We have owners, architects, they can tell you their design concepts, what the owners were looking for, and how they realized how they took the concept and turned it into a construction house structure. It's just fantastic. And you also get to meet the designers, the builders, the owners, a lot of times the people that actually brought in the various faucets. Some of the stuff you see here are just unbelievable
1: mm-hmm.
0: because it's top-line stuff, things you're not going to see
1: right.
0: in your ordinary hardware store.
1: Right.
0: And it just opens your mind to what can be done.
1: Yeah. And some do reused, recycled. I remember seeing the wood that they made this beautiful wall. I was like, whoa, that's really cool. And one last year had a breakfast nook overlooking the ocean. And it had his espresso machine, his cups. And I went home, I was like, babe, I need an espresso machine. So I had my husband build me a rolling so I could move it by my window, which overlooks the ocean and has my espresso machine on there. So you do get inspired. Husbands, look out. It might cost you a little money to take your wives on the tour. But it's a fabulous place to take any moms on the tour because it's Mother's Day, right?
2: Yes.
1: So it's a great way to spend the weekend here on the coast.
0: Well, the name Soroptimist means best for women. And so we staked out Mother's Day weekend.
1: Nice.
0: It was a natural.
1: That's awesome. That's wonderful. Yep. It really does mean best for women. That's Soro. That's amazing.
0: And we will say that we've got some fantastic advertisers.
1: Mm-hmm.
0: And they have stayed with us year after year.
1: That's awesome.
0: And we're all in the back of the book. We've had sandwiches have been supplied for the docents and the Parkers for years by Wallala Supermarket.
1: That's great.
0: But the rest of the advertisers have been with us all the way through, and they help make this an event that we can be proud of.
1: Yeah, it truly is one you can be proud of. So once again, just to remind you, you're listening to Miss Karen Scott and their new member, Danny Barbain, and the creator of their beautiful booklet. And she moved from our community, but she still participates so much. We're so grateful for you. So one more time, this is on May 9th. It's the Soroptimist Architectural Tour. And where can they go to look into this? Is there a website?
0: Go to My North Bay Tickets and look up Architectural Tour.
1: Okay. You know what I can do? I'll put a section for you on the North Coast link under events with a direct link to your tickets.
0: Oh,
1: so
0: fantastic.
1: That we'll have a picture of the tour, we'll have the information of the tour, and then have a link so they can go right to the tickets in case they can't remember that.
0: And the other way to do it is just to grab a copy of our own local newspaper, the
1: Coming
0: Independent
1: out today.
0: Coast Observer.
1: Mm-hmm. And it has a QR code.
0: We have our ad in, and it has the QR code. And I know you can do something with it with your computer.
1: No, well, you take a picture of it with your phone.
0: Oh,
1: and it'll
0: okay.
1: take your phone directly to the link.
0: Now you know why we need younger members.
2: Yes. I had to walk up to my niece when I was putting this whole QR code thing together. And with tears in my eyes, I said, how do I proofread this to make sure it's working?
1: Yeah, you just
2: take
1: a picture.
2: But she said, oh, you're just taking a picture. You also need to come down and click this little button that says connect to this picture. And I was missing that little button.
1: Yeah. So for all of you that have never used a QR code, basically, if you have a cell phone, you take your cell phone to the photograph and you zoom onto the little square that has a bunch of little squiggly bots in it. Looks like a computer message. And kind of zoom on that and you'll see a little yellow icon pop up, and that's the link. And so when you touch that yellow bar at the bottom of your camera, or that shows up on your screen, it'll take you right to the ticket place so you can purchase your Soroptimist tickets. Can't get clearer than that. Or if you go to northcoastlink.com, under Coastal Events, we'll have a beautiful little section I'll design after this interview for you guys. So that'll make it nice and easy. All right. So that's going to be a super, super fun weekend. And I'm hoping there's amazing weather. And so come early, 10 o'clock, get your package at the Gualala Arts. You can meet people there. It's kind of fun. You end up seeing the same people and you meet friends. I met people last year just doing the few houses I did. And so you go and you just meet more of your community, which is really, really cool.
0: And I will say, this is another thing that's wonderful about our community. It takes the whole village to put this together.
1: Yeah.
0: We have the Lions provide parking. We bring in all of these elements of the community, and it's a fantastic party.
1: And I saw the Lions members volunteer to sit in front of all the houses and guide people, too, yeah?
0: They provide a very important part of the tour. I don't think Sea Ranch would let us have this without them, because they designate parking areas. They will guide you through. Again, the Sea Ranch is fantastic because they go out, look at the houses, make sure there aren't going to be any parking problems. Mm-hmm. And one of the things we do ask all of the people on this tour is make sure that you respect the speed limits and on the Sea Ranch.
1: Yes.
0: So that we don't have anybody zapping in and out, even if they're trying to see eight houses in 15 minutes.
1: And to be careful in general on Highway 1. I'm going to emphasize that, because the last few weeks, even yesterday, up near me in Stewart's Point, there was another accident. And then we had poor Niles. We lost a dear friend of ours in that accident last Friday, or the Friday before, on this coming off of the Sea Ranch too. So these roads are absolutely breathtaking. There's lots of curves, but you have to have patience, and there are turnouts. So if you see people close behind you, that means they're kind of getting a little antsy. Pull over in a turnout and allow them to pass. There's just an etiquette here on the coast. Everybody wants to see the beautiful sights, but some people have places to go. So let them go without creating a dangerous environment. And for those that are on the go, slow down, because it's beautiful. It can be safe if we're safe, but that's up to you.
0: Well, one thing this year, Linda's put together a beautiful package. We have a staggered start, so people will have different spaces where they're starting.
1: Wonderful.
0: But they're all right-hand turns off of Highway 1.
1: That's great.
0: Yeah.
2: On and off from Highway 1.
1: Well, there you go.
2: And if you keep to the right-hand turns and not try to dash across the highway to the house that's just across the highway, which creates a hazard from traffic coming, make a right-hand turn, and then you circle around to the south and back up to the north.
1: That's great. Yeah. That's smart. Well, ladies, thank you so much. We have Miss Jane Scott, Linda Bradbury, and Danny Barbane.
3: Thank you. It was a pleasure.
1: Detroit Danny. Many of you might see him on the coast playing. What's the name of your band, Danny?
3: The Buck Ridge Racquet Club.
1: Buck Ridge Racquet Club. 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

0: This year also marks the 10th anniversary of the launch of the National Inquiry into Missing and Murdered Indigenous Women and Girls that resulted in an action plan with 231 calls for justice. According to the federal government, Indigenous women are 12 times more likely than non-Indigenous women to be murdered or end up missing. For National Native News, I'm Dan Karpinchuk.
1: May is when the federal VIP season in Alaska really gets going, when high-ranking federal officials tour the state to roll out new policies, hand out grants, or just simply to listen to what people have to say. The Department of Interior sent some of the top people to Anchorage Tuesday for a closed-door meeting on missing and murdered Indigenous people. As KMBA's Rhonda McBride reports, they acknowledged that the number of Alaska cases reached a crisis point.
2: In the Cook Inlet Tribal Council's meeting room, more than two dozen Alaska Native and government leaders looked across tables at each other. Senator Dan Sullivan led the discussion.
3: The two top guys in America on these issues are here in this room right now.
2: Those two guys were Billy Kirkland, the Assistant Secretary for Indian Affairs, and Brian Mercier, the head of the Bureau of Indian Affairs. They came to announce the reintroduction of Operation Lady Justice, launched by Tara Sweeney during President Trump's first administration. The initiative created a task force that brought law enforcement, data collection, and justice teams together, an effort that led to a missing and murdered unit within the BIA.
3: All of our law enforcement working collectively on an issue of this magnitude, where we need to be cooperating and partnering, not being in silos.
2: This renewed federal push comes through an executive order from Interior Secretary Doug Burgum. Assistant Secretary Kirkland says it expands efforts to solve both new and cold cases and emphasizes prevention.
4: It's great that we're focusing on these cases that haven't been solved, but you know it would be even better if we didn't have to solve these cases in the first place.
2: Some of the Native leaders and MMIP advocates at the meeting, like Charlene Opuk with Data for Indigenous Justice, say hope now hinges on whether funding follows and if tribes are empowered to lead the work.
5: We're hoping that we see the return on investments and that it trickles down into real changes.
2: The gathering and the Interior Secretary's executive order was timed to coincide with a National Day of Awareness for Missing and Murdered Indigenous People. In Anchorage, I'm Rhonda McBride.
1: And I'm Jill Freitas.
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9: This is Native America Calling. I'm Sean Spruce. 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And later, we'll hear from Ruth Ann Thorne about her brand, Native Beauty. It was just named one of Time Magazine's most influential fashion and beauty companies of 2026. 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Just give us a call. The number is 1-800-996-2848. That is also 1-800-99-NATIVE. Joining us now from Santa Fe, New Mexico is Jamie Schulze. She is the executive director of SWIA, the Southwestern Association for Indian Arts. She is Northern Cheyenne and Sistan Wapton Oyate. Jamie, welcome back to Native America Calling.
10: Thank you so much for having me. I'm really grateful to have this opportunity.
9: Absolutely. Also joining us today while en route to Santa Fe, New Mexico is Lauren Gooday. She is a traditional arts designer and she is Mandan, Hidatsa, and Arikara. She has also been on the show before. Lauren, hello and welcome back.
11: Hi, happy to be here.
9: And joining us from San Diego, California, we have Ruth Ann Thorne. She is the founder of Native Beauty and a member of the Rincon Band of Luseño Indians. Ruth Ann, good morning to you and welcome back to Native America Calling.
12: Good morning. I'm also super excited to be here and with some of my favorite sisters.
9: Right on. I think we're all excited. This is going to be a great show. Jamie, let's start off here. Third year for SWIA's Native Fashion Week kicking off tomorrow. What's new this year?
10: It is a more unique, elevated event. It is one day of five amazing designers that we're interweaving with food, indigenous food, as well as performances. This is kind of an epic pivot that we had to do last minute, but we were able to manage that, and we hope to come back stronger in 2027 in our larger space.
9: Now, this fashion show, it's always been a big draw, especially during Indian Market in August. What is the ultimate goal for this event down the road?
10: To use May as an opportunity, as a shoulder month to visit Santa Fe, but also to see some of the best Native Indigenous designs, as well as creatives. Again, in August, we know how busy that can be. After 104 years, we'll be celebrating our 104th year. It is very packed, and it's truly a jewel culturally for Santa Fe. So we're hoping to grow this shoulder month in May as an opportunity for these other contemporary expressions, as well as Native craftsmen. And we're super excited to partner with not only the local hospitality partners, but the city of Santa Fe on this.
9: Jamie, it sounds like there could be opportunities to scale these events going forward. Is there possibly a situation where you could see a franchise here? We might see fashion weeks in other cities across Turtle Island?
10: Well, that will definitely take more than the five full-time employees that we are, but it does not mean that it's impossible. I think what the opportunity, and I think that you're going to hear that from the designers, is this beautiful conversation that's happening around this industry is amazing, and we should be leading the forefront of it. As some of the original creators, designers with Adornment and Regalia, it is important that we do have a front and center space in the fashion industry.
9: Okay, well, give us some more details here. And I'm thinking about maybe a listener who's never been to Santa Fe before, isn't familiar with Indian Market and all of the various events and happenings that go along with all of those activities. What is the setting and who primarily does this appeal to?
10: So it started out at 104 years ago as an opportunity to actually get to visit with the creatives and get to explore artwork. That has many iterations to it over the years, but if you come present day, you are going to be able to not only visit with that artist, hear their stories, and listen to their legacy of storytelling through their arts, and also have the opportunity to meet other people in the communities in Indian country that historically may not have come to Santa Fe, except for this specific event. So it's a plethora of things to see. It's a feast for the eyes, but it is also very invigorating for the spirit. We come together in celebration of each other, but also of this space that historically has been one of the original trade routes in this continent. So it's all intertwined from history to cultural preservation and also economic sovereignty.
9: Now, in addition to some of these other activities, there is a Native Creatives Market. And tell me more about some of the designers there who will have ready-to-wear items.
10: Yes. So we have a diverse group from jewelers to actual producers of garments, as well as upcycling going on. Ruth Ann has been a really great supporter of this in the past as well. We will miss her this year, but it's at every level of industry around fashion and beauty. And so we're excited to be able to offer that opportunity for people to maybe experience a little bit different version than the fine art market in August, but see how they intertwine as well.
9: Jamie, I know you own several pieces, multiple pieces by Native designers. What is it about wearing Native fashion that makes it an important investment for you? And why do you think it's just taken off and become such a zeitgeist all across Indian country in recent years?
10: I like your German word there. Yes, absolutely. I think one of the beautiful pieces growing up is that I didn't see a reflection in the world. And what I love is that my grandchildren will. And it's super important to identity and also cultural representation, but it is also amazingly beautiful. So I think one of my ultimate goals is to start inviting people into a larger conversation. And there's a softer invitation around fashion to know more, not only about the individual, but about the communities that individual is representing. And so I think it's not just a beautiful garment, but you're wearing an opportunity to have a discussion about somebody's history. And that sometimes can get lost in, you know, this day and age. So, but for a Native woman, I feel very proud to step out in my Lauren Good Day and my Jamie Okuma and Pam Baker and everything that I do get to access. And this isn't always accessible to everyone, but I think it should be down the road. And it is empowering. It's empowering to be wearing another Native woman or man's design and being able to reflect on that reflection in the world where it did not happen as often before.
9: Let's talk to one of the designers you just mentioned, Lauren Goodday. We have her on the line right now on her way to Santa Fe, New Mexico. Lauren, how about a preview of what you'll be showing at Native Fashion Week?
13: Hi. Yeah. You know, I'm really excited to come back to Fashion Week. Last year was the first year that I participated. So this year, you know, it's a little bit different. As we were talking earlier, Jamie said it's, you know, a scaled back version of what it was in the past. I think that it's actually going to be perfect though. So all of the designers that are coming in that are participating are creating, have curated and created a small collection of handmade garments. And for me, you know, this actually takes me back to my roots. I am a cultural artist. So everything that I started creating since childhood was one-of-one pieces. And so I grew up creating traditional dresses, beading moccasins, and creating things for our ceremonies and our doings that we had on our home reservation. And that's actually